0: I wrote a song about a friend of ours. Everybody listening here probably knows Nick Masullo, who passed away a few years ago. 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I wrote this song about him, if I can remember it.
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Highway 59. It's an old abandoned road. Nobody's been down there in years, far as anybody knows. 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

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So please plunge into the rabbit hole with me for the best of the known and unknown psychedelic music of the 60s and 70s.

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Tonight, let's time warp where it went, where it started, and back to where we are. So, let's get rolling.

You've just been rocking with the Rolling Stones, Painted Black, CCR, Run Through the Jungle, and Susie Q, The Sounds of the 60s, Howlin' Wolf with Smokestack Lightning, and of course, we opened with the man himself, Jimi Hendrix, Mannish Boy, and none other than Purple Haze. Let's time warp and see how our rock went roll.

We all started evolving with songs like Along Comes Mary, The Associations, The Kingsmen, Louie Louie, The Human Beings, Nobody But Me, Psychotic Reaction, Count Five, and of course the Circles with Red Rubber Ball and Love Is All Around, The Drugs. Classics like these were the beginning of what was to come. 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

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And this is The Aux Live with Aaron. And it is our 22nd consecutive live show, y'all. So let's go!

Thanks again for being here for the party this week at the Ox Live with Aaron. Stick around. You'll be surprised. You'll be delighted. You'll have opinions. Like, it's fun. So just stick around. Coming up here is Cass Elliott with Disney Girls.

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That was Cass Elliott. Now here's the band Perry with a message that I think many of us can identify with today. Enjoy.

Hey, remember kids, lying is a form of lying. Don't do any favors. You'll only hurt the ones you say you love. Now, here's Brett Denon.

0: 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But let's go to a place called West Savannah.
1: About where my roots at. So, what's that? A West Side is in the house, and a Fraser home is in the house, yeah. A Cloverdale is in the house, and a Savannah GA is in the house.

That was Outkast with West Savannah. And now, coming up, here is a brand new single from the Mountain Goats that I think just dropped today. It's called Charlie Sheen Reaches Out to the Feds. And that title alone is just brilliant. Here you go.

You know, we have a lot of other great programming here at KPSQ. One of them is the Mike and Aaron Music Show every Wednesday morning in the 9 o'clock a.m. hour. This week we are featuring Roxette, who you might not think you remember, except you totally remember. So here's Roxette with Dangerous.

That was Roxette with Dangerous. 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Now, here's a song we all know, and if you don't love it, you should. There's like a lot to unpack here. It's Kokomo. You know it. Come on.

That was my friend, Patrick Haggerty. He was the first openly gay country artist in the 70s. And that was his song, I Can't Shake the Stranger Out of You. And he's passed away, and I miss you, Patrick. I do.

That was box number 10, Jim Croce. And here's Jan and Dean. I'll tell you about this one after the song, maybe.

0: We want to thank you for being with us this week. We got one more song to share with you. You guys are awesome for listening. But here comes a song that has always made me feel better when things were bad, and I hope it makes you feel better too. The Beach Boys with Don't Worry Baby. Nope, not yet.
1: Too many people.
0: It's Kesha. This will make you feel good too, though.

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0: 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You already know the vibes, you guys. Tonight's mix is a late night R&B, a smooth little flirty type of vibe, just the kind you let play. Stay with me, y'all.

for a minnow. Only I know that a pawn is a trade, and a rookie for a castle like tuition for a final. Playing hooky for a tassel, spend a minute on a minor. Winds on my window, ash on my skin when the record low temps feel the wind blow. Only ride rhythm to the tardiest of tempos. Only ride shotgun when the car is a limo. Yeah, see? I crowd surf in a cypher. Scuba in my shower, take a Uber to my neighbors. Used to pay the piper till Peter picked it better. Now the first thing you should tell us, where the hell is all the paper? But memories keep coming back.

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If I'm not listening to R&B, at least at one point in my day, at least to just settle down, relax a little bit, something's wrong, something's off.

Damn. So that got a little real for a second, but let's not get too caught up now. We're still having some fun with it. 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All right, you guys, let's keep it going with this song. You know, it's just a good one. It's just an OG. If you haven't heard it, tune in, y'all. 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

Okay, you're locked into Alma con Sazón on KPSQLP Faithful 97.3 FM. Again, this is DJ Lexer. We're diving into that slow type of night, you know, the late night drives, the late night, just after dark kind of feeling. It doesn't matter what you're doing, if you're rewinding, if you're getting ready to go to bed, I don't know, or you're going out maybe and you just like the R&B side of things. We're gonna throw it back with the little MJ because, you know, the movie's out, so everyone's watching it, everyone's talking about it. 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

And just like that, we're in that late night pocket, that type of cruising vibe that we're often in, at least I often am in. Especially after work, I'd be stressed out, a little angry.

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With me, DJ Lexer, giving y'all this low-key, down-to-earth type of energy to end the night. Just how it should be. So thanks for being here. I'll catch y'all next time.

welcome to the Soundboard on KBF and KPSQ. Tonight, we're going to listen to a reboard. This is episode number 17. It originally aired on May the 16th of 1998, which was a pledge drive. It also happens to be the last night in our old studios at KBF, which were on Arch Street. The studio moved to 21st in Main, where it still is today.

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1: A recent HIV...
2: And tonight we're listening to a reboard that originally aired on May the 16th of 1998. So we're going to let some dead air and some static play as it originally aired. And we'll also listen to some of these kind of cool, dated commercials from back in the day.
1: Additionally, the children with HIV treated with the two anti-HIV drugs together appeared to be able to reasonably tolerate the multiple drug combination. And depression is a common and highly treatable condition that affects nearly 17 million people a year. 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
3: KBF 88.3 FM in Little Rock, the voice of the people. This is Clint. You are tuned into the soundboard. Appreciate you tuning in tonight. I was here last week as well. It's the first time I've done 2 weeks in a row in a while. I hope I'm getting some repeat business out there. And this is a special occasion because this is the last night that I will be broadcasting from the old building here. As most of you are aware, we are in the process of moving. Today they moved most of the furniture. Tomorrow we move the tower, and I believe we'll go off the air sometime tomorrow, but we'll be back on Monday transmitting from the new building. And it is still the pledge drive. We do still have a pledge drive going on. Because of this move, our expenses are even greater than they normally would be. So we are asking for donations. If you like the shows you're listening to, please call in and pledge. Actually, I believe the pledge drive ends tomorrow, but it's still going on right now, so I am going to ask all you folks that have listened to me for the past several months. I'd sure appreciate hearing from some of you if you can afford to donate a small pledge, 10, 20, 30, whatever you can give is fine. If you can go $40, they have quite a number of premiums, CDs, T-shirts, whatnot, which I'd be happy to go over with you when you call. But I'd be happy with anything you could give, just $10 or whatever. Last week we had kind of a disappointing showing with the pledges, which that makes it look like I don't have anybody out there enjoying the music. And I know there's some of you out there, so I'd appreciate if you give me a call. And the number here is 433-0088. If you're out of the local area, it's 1-888-299-1088. Even if you don't want a pledge, if you got something you'd like to hear, give me a call. I'd be happy to play whatever you want, assuming I have it. Now we're going to start with some Mo. This is Moth from the New Year's Eve show 96.

walk a straight line. You're half in the bag and three sheets to the wind, so to speak. Compadres, it's imperative that we crush the freedom fighters before the start of the rainy season. And remember, a shiny new donkey to whoever brings me the head of Colonel Montoya. And by that, of course, I mean, but to fly?

next number rose straight to the top of the charts in Turlock, California. Numero uno, and stayed there for a week or two. They love us in Turlock, and we love them for that.

You're listening to The Soundboard on KBF 88.3 FM in Little Rock, the voice of the people. That was The Grateful Dead. That was off of Europe in 72. One of my favorite commercial releases, outside of the Dick's Picks series, that is. I was trucking into Epilogue. That's what it's called, at least. And tonight is the Pledge Drive. Number here is 433-0088, toll-free 1-888-299-1088. Love to hear from somebody. We need all your pledges to help us in this time of moving. In addition to the usual expenses, you know, it costs $40 an hour to keep the station on the air. We've got all these added expenses from moving. We're hoping to get some new equipment as well, so we'll sound a little better. Going out to you, if you like this type of music, I'd love to hear from you with just whatever small amount of pledge you could give to help keep this on the air. And you don't have to pay it right away. We send you a pledge card in the mail. You can put it in with your bills, and just when it's convenient for you, just mail it in. Like say, for a $40 pledge, we have quite a lot of premiums you might be interested in checking out. But I'd be happy with a 10 or 5 or just whatever you could give. Just let folks know, let the management around here know people do listen to this show. And now I'm going to move on to some Government Mule, which is Warren Haynes and Alan Woody's band. They're former members of the Allman Brothers. They teamed up with drummer Matt Apps to form Government Mule. And this song seems appropriate with the upcoming primaries. This is called Politician.

All right, we've been listening to show number 17 that originally aired on KPF on May the 16th of 1998. And this is obviously some government mule. We're going to fade this out, and we'll rejoin this at the top of hour two.

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All right, welcome to Hour 2 of the Soundboard. We're listening to a reboard tonight that originally aired on May the 16th of 1998. And we're going to resume some government rule right where we left off in Hour 1.

time I had this little band back home, a rock and roll band. And we was going to play this job one night, and it wasn't too far away, so we was walking. Well, we came up on this long black stretch of woods, had an old river running through it, and an old wooden bridge across the river. Well, just as I was about to step up on the bridge, out stepped the troll, the almighty troll. He said, hey, looks like y'all going to play somewhere. I said, yes, sir. He said, look, like I hate to mess up y'all's job, but I sure could dig here a little music. I said, man, we can't just plug up and play

Hey. He said, look, y'all, ain't making it. He said, would you mind if I borrowed that old guitar of yours and showed y'all a little lick? But since we'd never heard a troll play, we let him have it. And he said, like this right here.

That's right. Even trolls love rock and roll. I like that song. Don't know exactly who it's by. Friend gave me this mixtape. I forgot who he said that was, but it sounded like a catchy tune, so I thought we'd play it. And you are listening to The Soundboard on KBF 88.3 FM in Little Rock. I am Clint, and it is the pledge drive. I'd appreciate hearing from some of you. The number here is 433-0088. Toll free, it's 1-888-299-1088. Please give me a call. Just give me a token pledge. Let me know you appreciate what I'm playing. And if you'd like to hear something, let me know as well. I'd like to announce the Little Rock chapter of the National Organization for the Reform of Marijuana Laws, that's Little Rock Normal, will hold a meeting this Thursday at 7 o'clock at the Southwest Little Rock Library. If you're interested in attending and need any additional information, their email address is littlerocknormal, that's L-R-N-O-R-M-L, no A, at Juno, J-U-N-O .com. Feel free to send email to that address. We can get back with some information for you on the meeting. And let's see, upcoming concerts of interest. It's summertime, which means there's quite a few shows coming up. Further Festival kicks off in June. If you haven't heard of Further yet, that will be The Other Ones, which is the name of the Grateful Dead minus Jerry, basically. I'm looking forward to this tour. This will be the first time that they've played together since Jerry died in a formal tour. Also on the Further this year will be Rusted Root and Hot Tuna. And if you need any information on those dates, need to know where they're going to be, feel free to email me at the show address, which is the soundboard, that's THESBD, at flash.net, and I'll be happy to get dates to you. And I believe you all have some idea what the Grateful Dead sounds like, but you might not have heard some of Hot Tuna and Rusted Root, so I'm going to play you some now. Let's start out with some Hot Tuna doing Uncle Sam Blues.

That was Rusted Root off of When I Woke doing Back to the Earth. Before that was Hot Tuna doing Uncle Sam Blues. And this is the soundboard, and it is the pledge drive, 4330088, toll free 1-888-299-1088. And here's some Radiators doing Smokin' Hole. Radiators will be here next week for Riverfest.

All right, we're listening to a reboard that originally aired on May the 16th of 1998. Unfortunately, I think I screwed up the tape flip here. This was all recorded on a boombox on a cassette tape, and this is a particularly short version of this track, so I think I just failed to flip the tape.

ABF 88.3 FM in Little Rock, the voice of the people. That was Leftover Salmon. That was from a live show they did in Fayetteville in February. That was Zombie Jamboree. And let's see, my time is drawing to an end, and the pledges have been quite disappointing. Sure appreciate a call if anybody is out there. It's 433-0088, toll-free 1-888-299-1088. This is our last broadcast from this studio. I'd love to end it on a high note. I'd be most appreciative if anybody would call in any pledge, any amount that suits your budget. And how about some Blues Traveler?

right. That was some acoustic hookah doing Freedom Flying. Before that, we had a little Hypnotic Clam Bake doing Dan Tucker Revived. And my time is about up. Need to get out of here and make way for the Rhythm Room. This is my last night at broadcasting from this station. I appreciate everybody tuning in. And I will be back in 2 weeks from 21st in Maine. Look forward to hearing from some of you then.

Hi, you're listening to KBF 88.3 FM, Little Rock, the voice of the people. And this is David, and this is the Rhythm Room, and I appreciate you tuning in. Clint's getting ready to vacate the premises, last show in the studio, as he mentioned. So call any of your pledges to Clint. It was an excellent show, and next week we'll be, both of us be recording from the new studio. So, well, you'll be on next week, won't you, the week after? The week after. Clint will be here the week after, but we appreciate your all support and everything. Coming up, I've got, I'm just going to do kind of a mismatch, kind of a variety. There's a lot of things going on, I know, in town tonight. So those of you that are out there, I appreciate you calling in. This is still Pledge Drive, so we do need the help. We were out moving the studio today, so a lot of effort goes into this, and we appreciate everybody's support. But we still need some help with the pledges, so if you can call us at 433-0088, 1-888-299-1088, and we'll get back to some music.

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1: And welcome to the soundboard here on KABF and KPSQ. And this is a reboard that will be a bit of a pieced together hour. As I went through the project of digitizing all of these cassettes that I found from back in the day, I found several partials, including this one. This is show number 15 from April the 18th of 1998. I only found part three. Normally the show was on three sides of a cassette. I only found part three. I'm missing one, but we'll listen to about 15 minutes of the end of this show, which starts off here with Rivers Rising, which was recorded at Fayetteville on February 16th, 1998. So this was a fairly fresh cassette tape that I was happy to air. And then we'll let this round us out with some Allman Brothers and Grateful Dead. And then to round out this hour, we'll jump to another partial that I have.

0: Thank you very much. Let's do a Muddy Waters song now.
1: KBF 88.3 FM in Little Rock, the voice of the people. This is Clint. And the soundboard is nearing an end. David is here. Just met the new gentleman who'll be doing a show. Let's see. What's your show called? Pardon me?
2: Rhythm Room.
1: I'll be interested to hear what it sounds like here. And I got a few minutes left. I'm going to leave you with some Dead. See, I just played some Almonds for you. That was a Statesboro Blues. I got a new live CD in from Grateful Dead Merchandising. This is from a live show in February of 1970. Speaking of the Almond Brothers, that reminds me, Warren Haynes Band, Government Mule, will be at Memphis in May. They are playing, I believe, Friday, which will be May the 1st. I'll definitely be there for that. Hope to see some of you. Like I say, normally I'd be here 2 weeks from tonight, but I will be at Beale Street Music Festival that night. I'm not sure exactly what's happening yet. But thanks for tuning in. If you'd like to drop me a line, the address for the show is The Soundboard. That's THESBD@flash.net. And I will be back before too long. Leave you with this Dead tune. Thanks for listening.

0: Hi, you're listening to the Rhythm Room. This is a new show, and we'll just get started, and hope you enjoy this music. We're going to play some, we're going to start out with a little bit of big rockin' beats, and then we'll go into a little bit harder stuff, and we'll just kind of see how it goes through the evening. Give me a call at 433-0088 if you enjoy the music, have any comments or anything. Like I said, this is a new show, and so give me a call.
1: All right, welcome back to the soundboard here, and this is a hodgepodge hour of reboards. That was a pretty cool find. That was a show from April the 18th of 1998, and it happened to be the first time I met David, who did the show Rhythm Room, which still runs to this day on KABF, although David left years ago, 20 years ago or so, to go to Seattle, but still keep in contact with him, so pretty neat finding things like that. Let's move on to another partial. This is also, I found just tape three, or side three of this recording. This is October the 4th of 1998. This was the 24th episode. And we're going to jump in here at Blues Traveler doing Gina.

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0: Another totally unslanted opinion from yet another editor of The Daily Feed. The Daily Feed.
1: Consumer correspondent Max Nobney is here with news about a few product recalls. Max, what's the first one?
2: We won't have time for them all here. Take half the list. Okay, here's a toy called Baby's First Rattler. Apparently some children are putting them in their mouths. The beads inside are actually compressed recycled plastic bags, which expand rapidly when they get wet.
1: All model years of the Ford Mustang have been recalled. Apparently the door squeaks when fully opened. The automaker said that owners should return their cars to any dealer who will inadvertently leave the hood unlatched, which will break out the windshield when it flies up and ruin the carpeting with rain while waiting 3 weeks for the glass. In order to replace the carpeting, the door jamb along with the door must be removed, but when reassembled, the door will not squeak. The company admits that after this dealer service, some customers may experience total electrical system failure when the lighter is pushed in, but you're instructed to discard the lighter, tape over the hole, and stop by for a coupon for a free Bic.
2: All copies of Windows have been recalled. Software maker Microsoft said the program occasionally locks up when you try to print something while also having open the following programs: America Online, Netscape, CorelDRAW, Photoshop, SqueezeIt, Buff Bishop, MS Michael Jackson Morphomania, Willmaker, My Personal Wallet-Sucking Attorney Stacker, Zip It Up While It's Out, and Web Search Beeper. The company said it had intended to issue the recall months ago, but lost all the press release and warranty instructions when they were forced to reboot when the system crashed because the phone rang. The good news is you don't have to send your old copy back. Just wait for the new one to arrive. However, those who send in their original CD versions will be offered a discount on the company's future offering of a matched set of coffee table accessories, MS Coasters.

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That was the daily feed. I really enjoy those. Those are usually pretty comical. This is the soundboard, and I'm Clint, and I'm getting ready to leave. Actually, it's about my time to go. For the cart, we heard, some Grateful Dead doing Eyes of the World, and then followed that with some Gina by Blues Traveler, and then some Modesky Martin and Wood. Figured we'd slip in a little acid jazz there, doing a tune called Bubble House. Those of you tuning in who were hoping to hear David doing the Rhythm Room, you'll notice this isn't the Rhythm Room. His time has changed. He now comes on Friday night, or technically Saturday morning, from 1 a.m. until 4 a.m. But he is still doing a show, but he has, like I say, his time has moved. I will be back 2 weeks from today. I'm usually here from midnight until 2 a.m. Sometimes I run a little over because nobody follows me. But I will be back in 2 weeks. If there's anything you'd like to hear, give me a call. I'll be up here at the studio for a little while, 433-0088. Or give me an email note there. The show has an email address, which is the soundboard. That's THESBD at flash.net. Let me know what you think. Concerns, criticisms, what you want to hear. If you're interested in tape trading, drop me a line. I can hook you up with some people. Hope to see some of you at Widespread Panic next week. They'll be at they'll be playing in Memphis at the Mud Island Amphitheater both Friday and Saturday night. I'll be there Saturday. Hope to see some of you there. And I'm going to end tonight with some Mo. This is a live show from September of 97, about a year old. This is a tune called St. Augustine. Thanks for tuning in.

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0: originating from the banana plantation somewhere in mid-city Baton Rouge, you've got yourselves tuned in to Back Down the Bayou. I'm Bill sitting in with you. Thank you all very much for tuning in, ladies and gentlemen. Getting us started into the show this evening. Once again, one of these tributes. Blues man out of Shreveport, Buddy Flett, has got his hat and caught the bus, unfortunately. We started off with Buddy Flett and David Egan doing Run for the Levee from the Louisiana Crossroads record. And to get things, keep things rolling, this is David Egan and Buddy Flett from the Louisiana Crossroads record. They'll be doing After This Time.
1: I just realized that the first three songs of the evening are all like Battle of the Sexes numbers. Buddy and I wrote a rash of those. This one, Buddy and I hunkered down in a hotel room with the Kate brothers from Fayetteville, Arkansas. Great, talented duo. Twin brothers, matter of fact. When they're out, they recorded this song, and when their album came out, it was the same week that the Beatles anthology came out, and they outsold the Beatles in Arkansas for 3 weeks in a row. This translated into tens of dollars for Buddy and I. It's called After This Time.

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This is Baton Rouge Community Radio. You are tuned in to Back Down to Bayou. I'm Bill sitting in with you. We're down here near the bottom of the hour, of which hour you have us tuned in. That was D.K. Harrell out of Ruston, Louisiana, from his Talking Heavy record, a tune called A Little Taste. And that album from D.K. won the Blues Album of the Year Awards up there at the Blues Awards in Memphis. D.K. Harrell. Before D.K., we had Carolyn Wonderland doing a title track to her record, Truth Is. We started off with Tab Benoit doing Night Train to Memphis. We're right back into it. This one's for Claudine, the Rolling Stones.

has happened all over our town. Tearing up the chicks with the message that he's laying down. Tell me, who is the coolest cat that is what I am?

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1: Yeah, a little Baton Rouge blues action for you right there. Slim Harpo doing Mohair Sam. And before that, I'm a King Bee. We started off the set with a couple of tracks from the Rolling Stones. They were doing Claudine. That's about Claudine Langer, who got her hat and caught the bus recently. And we followed that with the Rolling Stones doing Dead Flowers from Sticky Fingers. We are right back into it. This is the Blues Song of the Year, as awarded at the Blues Awards up there in Memphis recently. Tommy Castro and the Painkillers from their record Closer to the Bone. Tommy Castro doing the Blues Song of the Year, Can't Catch a Break. And we'll follow that with Sun Pie and the Louisiana Sunspots doing Louisiana Saturday Night. Get your dancing shoes on, folks.

All right, that was Sweet Face Lie. Oh, I got it. Okay, so we're going to continue now. This is a relatively new composition. We played it here before, but this is called, inspired by and dedicated to the late, great Ahmad Jamal. This is Ahmad.

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1: Originating from the banana plantation somewhere in mid-city Baton Rouge, 3 miles east of the Mississippi River, where the West begins. This is Bat Down the Bayou. I'm Bill, sitting in with you, losing my voice. I'm going to shut up and play some music. This is Beau Soleil from Jazz Fest 2026, L'Amour Poisonné.
2: Let me put it this way. He is the saxophone player of New Orleans. He plays with a bunch of people. We love him. So we're going to ask him to come play some Cajun music. Derek, you ready, baby? All right.

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He probably learned it from somebody else.

WHYR 96.9 FM, WHYR.org. This is Baton Rouge Community Radio. Back down the bayou, I'm Bill. I do not have a voice. We're going to run it down real quick. Jazz Fest live sets there. Jordan Thibodeau et les Rodelaires. Dis-moi. Before that, Jeffrey Broussard and the Creole Cowboys covering Buzu Chavis' tune, Johnny Billy Goat. Bonsoir Cotin did all night long working out on that Clifton Chenier tune. We started off with Beau Soleil, L'Amour Poisonné. Coming up right now, played a couple of tracks in the first hour from the Blues Awards winners D.K. Harrell and Tommy Castro. Coming up right next, we have the B.B. King Entertainer of the Year Award, as awarded up at that Blues Festival in Memphis. Ronnie Baker Brooks, your B.B. King Entertainer of the Year, doing the title track to his record, Blues in My DNA.

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This is Baton Rouge Community Radio. Back down the bayou, I'm Bill. Thank all of you for tuning in, whether you're here in Baton Rouge, out there on the internet, or on one of our Pacifica Radio Network affiliated stations. That was Jovan Webb, I'm a Drifter, from his Drifter record. And before that, the B.B. King Entertainer of the Year Award winner from the Blues Festival up there in Memphis, Ronnie Baker Brooks, the title track to his record, Blues in My DNA. Okay, we're going to shift gears. We're going to go back 60 years to the day in Baton Rouge, well, at least the original broadcast date of this show in Baton Rouge, the 17th of May. On the 17th of May in 1966, Bob Dylan and the Hawks were in the middle of their 1966 world tour. They landed and played at the Manchester Free Trade Hall in Manchester, England, and that became one of the most infamous shows in rock and roll history ever. It was known as the Judas Show, where some idiot decided that Bob should be called Judas for betraying folk music and playing, oh my God, an electric guitar with an electric band. You can hear it right after between the second and third songs I'm going to play in this set. What I have edited out is Bob's response to the band, telling them exactly how loud to play. This is Bob Dylan and the Hawks from Manchester Free Trade Hall, starting off with One Too Many Mornings.

I don't believe you. You're a liar.

0: Matthew.
1: Yeah, that's why you tune in to Back Down to Bayou and you listen to Bill, because he plays all sort of stuff that you ain't gonna hear on commercial radio. That was Bob Dylan from the, let's see, the live 1966 recordings, and also from the bootleg series recordings that he put out, Like a Rolling Stone, Ballad of a Thin Man, and One Too Many Mornings. Most infamous rock and roll show of all time, in my opinion, and greatest, too. We're going to take it on up to the top of the hour. Sonny Landreth and band at Jazz Fest 2026. Little homage to Johnny Winter here, Firebird Blues, and if we got the time, a little bit of Back to Bayou Tesh.
2: Well, all right, I feel better. How about you? Y'all doing all right? Thank you. We got a song we're going to send out in tribute to our friend Johnny Winter. And also John Hammond Jr. We lost him recently. This is called the Firebird Blues.

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1: What up, everybody? It's me, your man, Will Downing, a.k.a. the Prince of Sophisticated. So how you doing today? I think today I'm going to try my mixing skills. Yeah, I'll play a bunch of classics for you. I'll play some other stuff as well, but today this is the way we're doing it. On the

0: love on you.
1: Pray you enjoyed that. Yeah, that's my very limited mixing skills. My DJ friends who really, really, really DJ, they call me DJ One Drop because I don't really mix. I like drop something on the beat and then I pull the other song out. So DJ One Drop. All right, I pray you enjoyed that. The songs that I played, Love on You. Before that, I played I Want Your Love. Yeah, Chic Classic. And I kicked the whole show off today with some Bell and James. What up, everybody? It's me, your man, Will Downing, a.k.a. the Prince of Sophisticated Soul. Here's my man, Kevin Ross, with Sweet Release, right here on the Wind Down.

The name of the song is I Like It. The group, that is Debonair Music. Yeah, Debonair Music. I Like It. And yes, I do like it. Before that, we heard something brand new by my very dear friend. Yeah, Miss Avery Sunshine. The name of the song is Blackity Black. Can't make this stuff up. Music Soul Child gave us something new. Your Love Is Life. And I kicked that whole segment off with Sweet Release. Brother Kevin Ross. What up, everybody? It's me, your man, Will Downing, a.k.a. the Prince of Sophisticated. So I'm going to go back to my one drop. Here's some mixes for you right here on the wind down.

Brother Keith Sweat right there. Yeah, people put that F on there. Keith, instead of calling him Keith, they're going Keith, Keith Sweat. I Wanna. Before that, we heard Just Got Paid. Yeah, the late Johnny Kemp. Missed that dude. He was a ball of energy and a lot of fun. Love Train was given to us by the OJs. And of course, I kicked that whole segment off with a classic from Blue Magic. Yeah, and the song was Look Me Up. That was a remix of Look Me Up. Hope you enjoyed it. What up, everyone? It's me, your man, Will Downing, a.k.a. the Prince of Sophisticated Soul. You, my friends, are listening to my show, The Wind Down.

Yeah, I got a request for that one right there. And not to mention that it was her birthday not too long ago, I believe probably 3 or 4 days ago. So that is Evelyn Champagne King, Kisses Don't Lie. Before that, we heard from If Only You Knew, yeah, the one and only Miss Patti LaBelle. I See You, that was given to us by Coco Jones, who was actually BET's Artist of the Year. Congratulations, Coco. And I kicked that whole segment off with You Can Do It. Yes, you can, yeah. One Way. What up, everybody? It's me, your man, Will Downing, a.k.a. the Prince of Sophisticated Soul.

singing man right there, that Gregory Porter, boy, he can paint a picture when he sings, can he? Hey, y'all, it's time for me to get out of here, but I'm going to leave you with a classic by my man George Benson. God bless you all. Until we meet each other again, hopefully it's going to be right here on The Wine.

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On this show, you'll hear solutions journalism for social justice, fueling action, not despair. I'm Sonali Kohatkar, host and executive producer. This week, we'll spend the first half of the show featuring a fascinating panel discussion on labor and Palestine with famed Amazon Labor Union co-founder and former president Chris Smalls and Palestinian-American organizer Nidal Rafidi, president of Teamsters Local 1932. The panel, which I moderated, was part of a powerful event organized by KPFK Pacifica Radio in Los Angeles. Then we'll turn to Rachel Mead Smith. She's the author of a weekly newsletter called Words of Mouth, and will join me to discuss her new book, Search Work, A Collective Inquiry into the Job Hunt. If you're unemployed, underemployed, or have ever struggled to find a job, you want to stay tuned for that conversation. That's coming up in just a moment.

0: 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On Saturday, May 9th, hundreds of people gathered at the First Congregational Church in Los Angeles for an evening in solidarity with Palestine. Part of that event included a panel that I moderated on labor and Palestine, featuring panelists Chris Smalls and Nidal Rafidi. I'm so pleased to bring you that panel today. Chris Smalls is one of the most prominent new labor organizers in the nation. He rose to fame for his role in co-founding the Amazon Labor Union. He's traveled internationally and all over the U.S., not only fighting for labor rights, but for justice for Palestinians in the face of Israel's genocide. Just days before he spoke at the KPFK panel in L.A., Chris was arrested by police outside the Met Gala in New York, where he protested Amazon founder Jeff Bezos. Chris's new book is called When the Revolution Comes, A Fight for the Future of the Working Class, to be published June 2nd. Alongside Chris was Nidal Rafidi, a Palestinian-American labor leader, vice president of Teamsters Local 1932, and director of respiratory care at Arrowhead Regional Medical Center in San Bernardino County. Local 1932 represents more than 14,000 public sector workers across the Inland Empire. And on October 2024, it became one of the first U.S. Teamsters locals to publicly call for an immediate ceasefire and a halt to U.S. military aid fueling the assault on Gaza. Special thanks to KPFK for organizing and recording this panel. And we're here to talk about labor and Palestine. Labor and Palestine, which outside of spaces like this, people might wonder, what's the connection between organized labor and the movement for Palestinian freedom, the right of Palestinians to live with dignity? What is the connection? But of course, there's a long-standing historical connection. Palestinian labor unionists have for a very long time been calling on organized labor all around the world, you know, have led the boycott, divestment, sanctions movement, and have continued to call on labor to use their labor power to stop Israel's excesses, to stop Israeli crimes. And since 2023, October 7th, the call has only been amplified. So I want to spend the majority, of this panel having my panelists speak. They're the experts on this. And I'll throw out the question to the two of you. I do solutions journalism. And so I'm always looking at where are people doing things that work and how can those be replicated? And so we've seen in Europe, we've seen European unions bring their nations to a standstill. We've seen that in countries like Italy and Spain. Last year in particular, there were mass union movements that brought everybody out into the streets, brought their countries to a standstill, and spoke out. And of course, we need that more here than in Europe, given the connection between the US and Israel. So what is it about European unions that you think has worked for them? Why hasn't it worked here? And what can be done to get American unions and organized labor to rise up in solidarity for Palestine?
1: Man, that's a great question. Thank you all for being here. It's an honor and pleasure to always come back to LA, which is like my second home. So thank you all, appreciate it. And that's a loaded question, but you know what? I have the perfect answer, because if you've been following the work I've been doing for the last 9 months since I've been released from prison in occupied Palestine, the first thing I did was come to LA, and we did a protest downtown, if y'all remember that. And it was about disarming genocide. This campaign that I created is continuing to help support the dock workers in Italy who've shown exactly what we do when we withhold our labor. So what you're alluding to is the fact that, you know, European unions are not tied to a two-party duopoly like we are in America. They're actually communist unions and socialist unions. And that is one reason why they're able to be more militant, because they still uphold those values. Unfortunately here, our unions vote blue no matter who, or even worse. So because they're tied to either party, both parties, they're constrained to the type of politics that, you know, our politicians are alluding to when it comes to Palestine. So That's one way to look at it, but another thing is that our union density here in the U.S. is in the gutter. Less than 6% in the private sector, less than 9% in the public sector. That number declines every single day because all of the jobs that are being created are artificial intelligence, and they're trying to replace us. Another thing is our unions are not organizing enough, unfortunately. They're just not doing enough to reach everyday Americans, and that's on them. They have to do more direct action, maybe crash a Met Gala or two to spread awareness. I don't know, but once again, I try to lead by example as a labor leader. Getting on a flotilla was one thing, crashing the Met was another. But also what I've been doing is supporting the European unions. Building that international solidarity is something that we have to do. So I'll just end off here real quick. The Italy workers, myself included, maybe about a month ago, we shut down 21 ports in the Mediterranean Sea. We stopped all weapons going to Israel for one day, no weapons made to Israel. The problem is the government of Italy fined that union $75,000. And the workers who go on strike, they don't get paid, as we know. So what I've been doing is raising money for that union. So if you have the capacity, donate to the campaign. It's on shuf.org/disarmgenocide. We plan to go on general strike again in the near future. So let's do what we can, because we all have a role to play.
2: Thank you for having me, and it's an honor to be with you all. I'm going to jump piggyback on a little bit Chris is saying. The European-style movement is because labor has been able to have influence on those governments and being able to use the labor because employees take it upon themselves to shut down those areas in those units. And so there's a historical background that's a difference than here in the United States. Here we live in capitalism. Capitalism is specific to big oligarchies, big type of businesses that care about profit. And so their job in the United States is to destroy unions. So the struggle in America is not only is that the unions themselves are trying to support the cause of Palestine from a humanitarian perspective, but they are actually having to fight against the capitalist entity that's here that's pushing against it. But not hope is gone, and the last 3-4 years proves to all of us we are here today. Right now, in this event, because of what labor has done in America to support the Palestinians against the genocide. That's why I'm here, right? Why am I, a Palestinian American, the vice president for Teamsters Local 1932, representing 14,000 people? Why am I able to get a ceasefire and stop military aid statement out of that local? And it's because it comes down to humanitarianism. What we saw in Gaza and still see today is in-your-face genocide and shame on any union for not stepping up to defend that situation. You think about Martin Luther King and all of the civil rights movements, labor was hand in hand in order to lift up the civil rights movement and support it for freedom of speech. I'm allowed to speak to you today because of that freedom of speech. But we've got to use that voice now to support Palestine, to support the end of genocide in Gaza. So how do we do that, Sonali, which is a great question? Grassroots, people to people, working with the student movement, working with the boycott and divestment we need to shut it down. And we are, and we're going to continue that way.
3: Thank you, Nadal. Thank you, Chris. So just picking up on what you were saying, Chris, the union density is so low in the United States, and it's falling still, in spite of the fact that there is greater popularity. Unions are more popular than ever. Americans have very good opinions of unions. More Americans want to join unions than can join unions. So that's one issue. The duopoly, as you were saying, is the other issue, that this vote blue no matter who. We have unions backing the Democratic Party, which has been in bed with Israel for so long. And then we also have this, the fact, I want to bring in a third point, which is that there are different kinds of unions in the United States, right? You have the organized labor that have historically backed Democrats, but we have new upstart unions. And those are of a different characteristic than some of the established unions. So one question to you is there this disconnect between rank and file and union leadership, and the disconnect between independent newer unions and established older unions on the question of Palestine and Israel? And if so, how is that disconnect being overcome? Are you seeing that gap closing?
1: That's a great question again. Yes and no. So yeah, rank and file members have been speaking out against Palestine even before 2.5 years ago. This has always been an issue, a working class issue. The problem is, there's great locals like my brother here who have stood on the right side, but on an international level, when it comes to unions, history tells that they haven't done absolutely nothing. They passed zero resolutions for the past 2 years. The only resolution that was passed on an international level was from the UAW, but that's a ceasefire. And we can say resolution this, resolution that, but that's just a piece of paper. The best thing that unions can do is withhold their labor. That's what people in Italy are doing. 3 million people went on that general strike. It's not because they had 3 million people within those unions. It's because the unions put out a call to action and the people followed. They didn't worry about mutual aid or how we're going to survive tomorrow. People came together for one common cause. Here in the U.S., unfortunately, on an international level, the AFL-CIO that represents 12.5 million workers has passed zero resolutions. Their leadership has been complicit. And even worse, some of their leadership is Zionist. Some of these union presidents are actual Zionists. I'll give you one even more. The president of the RWDSU, Stuart Applebaum, is also the president of the Jewish Labor Committee within the AFL-CIO. So this actual lobbying within the labor movement. And it's been that way, guess how long? Since 1958. They don't have a Palestinian labor committee. They don't have an African-American labor committee, but they have a Jewish labor committee, and the president of the RWDSU is the president of the Jewish labor committee. So we're actually fighting against our unions to hold them accountable as well as pushing them to listen to their rank-and-file members. So we have a lot of work to do, and that comes from the people here. It's up to us to hold unions accountable as well. And there's only two maritime unions that are really the ones that are shipping weapons to Israel. We know exactly who they are. They're the Longshoremen Association on the East Coast and the IOWU on the West Coast. With the exception of Local 10 in the Bay Area, who's always stood on the right side since the South African apartheid, their international is still complicit. So we got to call all of these things out. And if y'all once again been following my work, you know that I stormed the building of the AFL-CIO a few months ago, and I delivered a petition signed by 5,000 people. All I can say is this, direct action gets the good. You know, we could pass resolutions and ceasefire deals, but we all know that there is no real ceasefire. The only thing that's gonna happen that can change and stop or put an end to this genocide is if our unions withhold their labor.
2: He brings up, you brought up a great question. I'm gonna tell you exactly the problem that I went through, right? So I represent, like we said, 14,000 public employees. when I first tried to push through the resolution, I was told, let's not keep it on the local level, let's move it up to the Joint Council. Went up to the Joint Council, waited a couple of more months and nothing. Then they went up and told us, let's go to the national. Nothing was there. And guess what? As a Palestinian who never gives up, we brought it back to the local. I joined with the Hispanic caucus and the TNBC and the African American caucuses, and I pushed through that statement, and we were able to succeed. So we still have disconnects between the national level that Chris was bringing up and all of that situation, but you have a lot of the new locals and a lot of the locals that are that Gen Z group, right, that are starting to say, not in our name. And there is change, and you can see change. One of the big slogans that we have at our local right now is worker power, you know, worker power. And that is what it's going to take in today's failing economy, right, in the United States. The only way we're going to make change is to hold our labor. Can you imagine if we held our labor for a greater cause in preventing the genocide from continuing? How simple and easy is that to sell to anybody? How many of you right now, raise your hands, are suffering from the economic situation that we're in when it comes to gas prices? Exactly. Everybody raises their hands. It's upon you now to support your local unions and support the rest of the unions and take action. What happens when we say we go for 1 week without buying gas in America? Do you know what you can do? Change. So it's not only that we fall back onto the unions to do the work. You fall on yourselves as humans to do the work. And that is what I encourage you to do, and that's what I want you to do when you leave here today.
3: Thank you. I want to pivot a little bit to talk about young folks. We have seen some of the greatest activism around Palestine on university campuses with young people organizing encampments for Gaza. We've also seen some of the greatest movement around independent union creation and organizing, again, led by young people. And this country has a growing demographic diversity in spite of the efforts, the best efforts of white supremacists. The country is becoming less white, and young people are at the forefront of it. We have more young people of color than we did in previous generations. And I'm wondering if through that confluence of issues that you have young people who are, you know, struggling against white supremacy and are also incredibly militant, who aren't bound by the same rules around what you can and can't say about Zionism in Palestine, what you can and can't do about unions and joining a union, and white supremacy. Do you see some hope in young folks leading the charge on labor and Palestine and doing that because there is this these connections between them?
1: Yeah, 1,000%. I mean, because of young people, I'm on Canary mission right now. Because I was with the students' encampment at Columbia University day one. And I wear that with a badge of honor. You know, as a labor leader, once again, the connection that we have to grassroots organizing should be hand in hand. There is a disconnect here in this country. I wish international unions understood that that was such a pivotal moment in history. It gave labor unions an opportunity to connect with the students that were starting encampments across our nation and be the shield for the working class, because that's also a pledge that trade unionists take, that we have to be the shield for the working class. So when I travel around to different encampments, even outside of the country, it's a night and day difference because the trade unions are literally supporting the students outside of the country in their encampments. But when we come back here, it's still that disconnect that we see, and we can't allow that. We must, once again, hold our labor unions accountable to be there in moments like that where students and younger people are organizing, because that's a way of bringing them into the labor movement, which is once now, you know, a number that's declining. So I love grassroots organizations. I love grassroots organizing. I love to, once again, lead by example by using my platform, using my voice, even putting my body on the line if I have to. These are the things that I see is necessary in these times to reach other spaces. And the reason why even my union itself has been so appealing to the younger generations, because we look different from the non-traditional style typical unions. And that's fine. We must understand that, you know, younger people want to get organized, and it's not going to look like your traditional style, but it works. And that's something that I've learned along my journey, is that grassroots organizing, direct action gets the goods every time.
3: Little.
2: I like to use analogies all the time. And if you take a rose and you plant it, unless you nurture it, unless you water it, unless you get the sun, it doesn't develop, it doesn't grow. And the youth that we have nowadays in America are not influenced by the pesticides of this system and the capitalist system. They're growing now in a culture and an environment in America where when you see genocide in front of you, it formulates and cultivates you to become active. And when they become active, they search, where is it that they can become active? And guess what? They start a job. And then they look for labor. They look for that union protection. And then when they start to join the union, they say, what else can we do? And they start to support the growth on the side of the campuses like you saw through all of the universities. So I think what we're having today in the United States is a transformation of the youth to understand that their importance, their activity creates a good system. My children saw what was going on and said, enough is enough. In their high school, they created a club so that they can activate the youth in their high school. My nieces, all of their cousins are active, whether it's in San Jose, whether it's in LA, they have become active. And so I'm very, very optimistic and very, very excited about the movement in America right now, because I don't want to reach it to the level of Europe. I want it to reach the level where we are the shining examples of how we shut down businesses, corporations, military installations as leaders of the world, right? If we want to be leaders of the world, set the example. And the example is hold your labor, shut the system down. So, shut the system down. So.
3: Thank you, Nadal. We've

0: that militancy strong or struggling?
1: It's stronger than ever. The Palestinian resistance movement is why we all are here today. That's, once again, that's the Samud. That's what Samud is about. And Palestinian labor movement has already put out a statement to our labor movement here in the U.S. As I said many times in the past, Palestinians are not asking for sympathy. They're asking for our solidarity. So people need to know that our history is not taught to us in our classrooms. The history of Nakba is not going to be taught in your everyday curriculum. Because if you did know, I had the pleasure of listening to one of my mentors who got me involved, Dr. Mustafa Baragouti. And when he broke down the history of going back to the first Nakba, there were trade unions involved in the resistance. And for those who don't know, the trade union movement has always been a part of the Palestinian history and resistance since the first Nakba. So it is our duty now, and Nakba 78 is approaching, that we continue to be the resistance and stand in solidarity with the Palestinian people. Lastly, here in the U.S., our labor movement has a slogan that comes from our beloved IOWU. And it says, an injury to one is an injury to what? Y'all know the slogan. It didn't say an injury to one is an injury to all except for Palestinians. So that means they need to hold up to their standards and their moral. And if they're not doing that, it's up to us to hold them accountable. Period. So the Palestinian resistance movement is stronger than ever. They're the moral compass of the world. The liberation of Palestinian people will liberate the world. So we must do what we can to withhold our labor and be a part of this revolution, because it is a revolution. But the revolution starts with yourself.
2: It's a great question, and let me respond back with two words. One word is, you were here today, and our activity is called Samud. Do we all know what Samud means in Arabic? It's to be tied down to the roots. The second is my name, Nadal. What does Nadal mean in Arabic? It means to struggle, to liberate. The Palestinian labor, like Chris alluded to, has always been available and always, always supported the Palestinian worker. No multiple genocides, no demolishing of our buildings, our hospitals, our educational systems will take away the heart and the humanity of protecting equal rights for labor for our own Palestinian workers. We need to take that torch that they're begging us to take and do the action that is needed for not only labor here in America, but in Palestine. If the world wants to be free, it can only happen if you have a free Palestine. That's it.
3: And that's a panel discussion I moderated, which took place this past Saturday, May 9th, in Los Angeles, on labor and Palestine, featuring Chris Smalls and Nidal Rafidi. Special thanks to KPFK for organizing the event and recording it. 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

0: 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While the federal government's latest jobs report concludes that 4.3% of the workforce is unemployed, the official stats hide the fact that millions of Americans are struggling with employment. According to a report earlier this year from the Ludwig Institute for Shared Economic Prosperity, more than a quarter of the nation's workforce is, quote, functionally unemployed. In other words, they are either unemployed, trying to find employment, or are earning poverty wages. Job seeking has become a full-time job for many. And in an age where predatory capitalism continues to make billionaires richer, while the rest of us struggle on the margins, the work of seeking work becomes a dystopian in-between place. That existence, all too commonplace now, is captured in a fascinating new book called Search Work, a collective inquiry into the job hunt. Rachel Mead now joins me. She's a writer, editor, and civic design worker focused on information access and the world of work. Since 2016, she's authored Words of Mouth, a free newsletter, sharing opportunities for good work and creative expansion, reaching tens of thousands of readers across the globe. And she is the force behind this new book, Search Work. Welcome to the program.
1: Thank you for having me.
0: I first found out about you watching a podcast that you did with OrBooks, your publisher, and it was kind of terrifying how much I could relate to the conversations you were happening. I had been full-time employed until last year when the media outlet I worked for went out of business, just couldn't make ends meet, and I joined the ranks of the self-employed, the hustlers, the freelancers, cobbling together a living wage, barely, and constantly on the edge of security, you know, worrying that one of my gigs will fall through. And I realized that I am not alone, that there are so many others like me. And let me begin by asking you about your own situation. It sounds like from reading your background, you too were in this place where you couldn't really find a satisfying job, and you sort of created your own work by writing this newsletter that luckily has become very, very well received. Give us a little background of how you came to this.
1: Sure. So I started sending my newsletter when I actually was fully employed, but really hating my job because I was looking for work so much. So I was finding all of these roles and I wanted to send them out to all of my other, the people in my life who are also looking for work. And then that just kind of continued even as I found jobs and lost jobs and looked for new jobs. I was always doing this newsletter kind of in the background. And around 2019, I decided to leave a job that I was very unhappy in and move into a freelance career, although I didn't call it a career at the time because career sounded too permanent for what I was doing, which was really just taking a leap of faith and getting out of a situation I didn't want to be in anymore. But I had this newsletter that I could sort of rely on to some extent, definitely not fully. I live in New York City where I don't have to talk about how expensive it is to live here. So I've been working freelance since late 2019, and I've been doing the newsletter at the same time. And I do think of the newsletter as a part-time job that allows me to not have a full-time job and allows me a little bit of a buffer and a kind of safety net when navigating the freelance world that I'm in. And I work in civic design, civic tech primarily, which is an area that is incredibly impacted by the political winds and the economic winds. So right now it's quite unstable, even, you know, compared to what freelance typically is, it's quite unstable and unknown and uncertain. So I do have this newsletter that allows me to feel a little bit of stability. And then I also have this book, which we all know books don't make money. So it's not about that, but it is something that allows me to feel proud and like I've put something into the world, which as the book talks about, and I think everybody who's looking for work can understand, that is one of the kind of core dilemmas of looking for work is just wanting to feel like you're contributing, wanting to feel like you're doing, wanting to feel like you're able to work on something that's meaningful and not having the ability to because no one's asking you to or no one's paying you to. So the book was my way of building that work in for myself.
0: And before we get into the contributors, who are the majority of this book, I want to just talk about the framework within which we are existing today when it comes to employment. Just it seems in the past year, the shocking expansion of AI has made the work of searching for work even more dystopian, because not only are there jobs now asking people to apply for jobs so they can train AI models on doing the work that they want to do, but there are sometimes fake jobs that are being offered, and people are using AI to put their resumes together because others are doing the same, and then it turns out that employers are using AI to weed out resumes. I mean, you captured it better than I did in your book, but let's talk about that a little bit. What have we come to with AI and job searching?
1: It's dizzying, and you hit on some of the main points. The book talks about this to varying degrees. Just the role that AI is playing now was really, there's no comparison. Like, it was not even really on the table in terms of the things you have to deal with when looking for work, even a year and a half ago. But as you said, people are facing hiring processes that are being run by AI or be that hiring organizations are using AI to evaluate candidates, which can lead to reductive assessments, biased assessments that are well documented. But also, applicants are facing the question of do they use AI to apply for jobs because everyone else is? And when you use AI, you can apply to 10 times as many jobs because you can just kind of throw in your application, throw in the job description, throw in your resume or your LinkedIn, and AI can kind of spit out cover letter application that'll do the trick. And so there are so many more applications going out, which means there's so much more competition than there ever was. And yet the applications are of a lesser quality. So people who are using AI tools are not more likely to get to hear back. They're actually less likely because on the hiring end, the response is to just weed out using automated tools because they can't, they literally cannot find the manpower to go through all of these hundreds of AI generated applications. And it's not that people are being lazy in doing this. They're feeling a real tension of, okay, everyone else is doing this. I need to up my numbers. The logic has always been send out as many applications as possible. That's how you're going to get the job, which I do not believe in at all, because as we've seen, that just leads to a kind of gridlock in the system where hiring orgs are just receiving way too many. They can't deal with them, and then it just leads nowhere, leads nowhere good. And then it shows up in all different kinds of ways too. You've heard about people being interviewed by bots. People are using AI to just create entire personas that they're applying with, so that people are ending up being hired for jobs that they can't do because they used an AI to apply. So there's all kinds of really weird stuff going on that's just creating another level of confusion and uncertainty around this whole process.
0: And it takes so much work to do this by hand. So if you don't use AI, you can spend hours actually applying for a single job. Because if you actually want to, apply properly, you want to retailor your resume to emphasize the things that they're asking for. You want to write a cover letter that it sounds like it's meant just for that job. As you know, I think I spent about 2.5 hours yesterday applying for a fellowship that probably I will, or very likely I will not even get a single interview for. Let's talk about the impact that has on people's psychological mindset, because so much of that is captured in the essays that you have in your book, Search Work. That people, we live in the society that has told us that if you work hard, it's a meritocracy, is the myth that we've been told, right? And that you are your job is your worth, and that if you fail to get a job, it's because you haven't tried hard enough. All of that discounts the fact that the economy is just shedding jobs. And so how do people balance that? This feeling that they've personally failed versus the realization that actually society has probably failed them.
1: People are not dealing well with it, it seems, in my experience. You're absolutely right that the myth of the meritocracy, the myth that if you work hard, you'll find a job, has not evolved to match the current reality, which is that so many qualified, hardworking people are out of work because the jobs do not exist. So we still feel that shame. We still feel the stigma of being unemployed despite having every reason to be employed if only the job market were different. So, job seekers are not only dealing with the labor of applying for work, as you described, it took you 2 hours to fill out a fellowship application. I've heard of people spending, a week on an application, at which point, by the way, the job may have already received 500 applications and they're not even accepting anymore. So, there's also the question of the money that this costs you. So let's say you're working a part-time job that pays by the hour. If you have to take 6 hours to apply for a job, that's 6 hours you're probably not going to be getting paid for the job that you would otherwise be working. So there's the financial cost. The emotional cost is incredibly layered. The book describes the way when we're applying for work, we have to sort of embody the person that we think that we might become through this job. We have to question, do we want to become this person? Is this exciting? Why is it exciting? What does it mean about our current life that we don't have this job? How would this job change our social circle, what we can afford, how we think about ourselves, how we introduce ourselves, our commute? All of these things we have to think through. We have to start to kind of believe them as we're applying for a role. We might send that job application out and never hear anything back. And that person that we conjured in our minds in order to apply, what happens to them? They just sort of sit in our psyche. And if you're applying for dozens of jobs, that what is the kind of impact of having all of those people, those potential people, those potential lives sort of sitting in a backlog in our brain? So there's the shame aspect, there's the financial cost, and then there's that sort of psychological, emotional, subjectivity cost that we don't really talk about, and that I really tried to get at with the book.
0: So let's talk about how you put the book together. You put a call for personal essays, and I believe there's even some poetry in here and even some short form writing, some short, so 40 word type mini essays. What does the book actually consist of?
1: Yes, so I put out a call. It's mostly essays, but I also invited visual artworks and, other kind of lyrical ways of expressing personal experience. There's also documentation, so there's a number of email exchanges. I really love those because they kind of get at the just like the tediousness of and the mundanity of this process that we all go through. There's some other sort of documentation that shows just the real lived experience of this work, this search work. So the book is, yes, mostly essays speaking about searching for work, coming from different vantage points in different fields, but also from different backgrounds. So as an immigrant, as a disabled person, post-incarceration, as a person who's been mothering for 16 years. And there's also kind of explorations of different elements of the process. So, the different tools we use, the cover letter, LinkedIn, our social capital. And I sort of left it open, but as the submissions came in, some themes emerged. And it ends up that there's four chapters in the book. The first one explores that question of, identity. What does job seeking do to our identity? What does it teach us about identity and desire? The next one is about those tools. So, what are the actual things we have to use and know in order to search for work? The next one is about kind of the frictions that emerge in the job seeking process, particularly for people who, might come from backgrounds that don't, that are, they maybe they're disabled, maybe they are immigrant, maybe they are coming from, ancestral backgrounds that predispose them to vulnerability and marginalization. And then the final section is about what job seeking can, how it connects us to our past, to each other, and to the future. And that one's, I guess, a little bit more hopeful. But there's a vast variety of modes of expression in this book. And I wanted that because this experience is, I use the word kaleidoscopic in my introduction, and I think that captures it. It's so vast and it's so diverse, and it really kind of affects like all elements of our lives, I found, when we're in an active search. So I felt that having a diversity of formats is the best way to capture the diversity of experience
0: Right.
1: that it contains.
0: So it's so widespread, and yet we talk about it so little to one another, right? It's something that is between the jobless person and their therapist or their immediate family members, or maybe some folks might get a support group going of friends who are all in the same boat together trying to find jobs. But we don't talk about the debilitating psychological aspect of searching for jobs. And also, one of the things that I wanted, that I was picking up from the essays in here was that there's this desperate sense, I think, that some folks have of not wanting to have to identify with their job, right? There's the sort of memes that you might see where people in Europe, when asked, what do, get very confused because they think the answer is something to the effect of, I go have dinner with my friends and I love reading books. And when an American asks that question, what do? It means what do you do for a living, because we are trained to identify with our employment and our employer, and we think of it as our calling, no matter how trivial the work might be. And is that something that people struggle with as well, that you captured in your book?
1: Yes, absolutely. And the search for work, and maybe this does depend on where you are. I'll say the majority of people featured in the book are from the States, but not all of them. The search for work, I think, can be so challenging and painful because it does feel like a referendum on our identity. Because if we're seeking the job that we think will define us or that we want to define us and we can't find it, no one will give it to us. Does it mean that, we can't be that thing, that we can't be the writer or that we can't be the engineer? I mean, functionally, maybe it does, in some cases, not necessarily for the writer, because you can go write, even if no one's paying you. But the work of seeking work is in so many ways, the attempt to materialize the identity that we desire. So it makes the process so much harder that and so much more painful than it would just be to, be going out and trying to find something that'll pay our rent, without attaching any of that personal significance to it. So that underlies so much of the pain and strife that goes into job seeking, definitely.
0: Right. And then there are folks who are, so well educated. This is the other myth of the American job market, is that, oh, if you go to college and get a degree, you're going to be so much more likely to get a job. But of course, people graduate with a lot of debt from having gone to college and then still can't find a job. And so, in the absence of being able to find a job in the field that they got their degree in, many will turn to gig work or waiting tables. In that in-between space where they feel like they are just waiting for the right job, waiting to be given the interview for the dream job, how do they balance their identification with the current work, which might be gig work, might be driving an Uber, might be delivering DoorDash? And also imagine that has an impact on their self-esteem, that I have an MFA or I have an MBA and I'm here delivering tacos to my neighborhood. So how do people struggle with that?
1: Yes, I saw this come up a lot in the kind of short micro stories that you mentioned, these 40 word entries that people sent in, which appear in four text collages throughout the book. And I think it's just an opportunity to read many, many more versions and iterations of this experience. And that we see in those a lot of people dealing with that, where they're in this in-between space. They're saying, I thought I was going to be this one thing, but now I'm working part-time at a bookstore and I don't know what that means. And to be honest, I don't know how well people are dealing with it. There's a lot of they're processing it. I think this book was helpful in for people to help process this. Because as you said, there aren't a lot of venues to discuss this. There's so much shame around it. There's so much shame in even being in the position to seek work, which is wild because we will all be seeking work for the most part, until we retire or, cease to live if that comes first. So the fact
0: Unless
1: that
0: we are
1: there's,
0: independently wealthy and the children
1: well,
0: of
1: yes,
0: millionaires,
1: I don't
0: right?
1: even, I'm not caring about those people. But it doesn't matter. It's still like we don't want to talk about the fact that we're looking. And so if we have to take a job, at a marijuana dispensary in the meantime, because that's the only job available in our town, and we just graduated with our MFA, that's not something we're going to want to talk about, and there is so much shame that comes in when you're, having to say yes to this job. And then there's a piece in the book that also talks about what happens when you can't even get those jobs, like you're just being kept out. And in that particular piece, the author actually speaks about opting out, and it's a kind of lyrical, abstract piece. So we're left to guess what that even means. What does it mean to opt out of looking for work? Does that, and people are also talking about finding ways to make their own work that is outside of the kind of institution of work. People aren't paying them to do it. They're figuring out ways to do it on their own. So we have a piece by a photographer in the UK who could not get work due to an immigration status and a disability. And, he concludes his piece by saying, "I realize that there are other ways to work. I get to make work for myself." And, that's open to people in varying ways depending on what you do. But I have seen people coping in that way where they are making their own work and they're kind of redefining what work even means because the opportunities to do the work they want to do for someone else, to be paid to do it by someone else as an employer, just are not emerging.
0: I could talk to you for a lot longer, but I only have time for one more question. You referred earlier to the mundane email exchanges that people have with potential employers, and I'd love to get a description of that. We're living at a time where personal first contact is less and less possible. People, we text one another. We, if we're lucky, may actually hear the other person's voice in a phone call, but more often it's emailing. And those exchanges where there are the tantalizing potential offers of just an interview, forget about an actual job, often end up fizzling out. And often people get ghosted. And that too, just reading these left me feeling sort of psychologically a little numb and traumatized, because I could also relate to so much of it. So can you tell us about those email exchanges that you've included in the book and why those were important to include?
1: Yes. So this is a series by David Walensky. There's one exchange in every chapter. And David is a cultural historian. He's a journalist. He's a writer. He's kind of hard to define. And he's been doing this work for so long. And these exchanges are him at different points in the last 10 years or so, maybe a little bit more, kind of having these moments of excitement, of introduction, of, okay, let's see where this goes. And then you sort of see, as you said, they kind of fizzle out. The opportunity is, it's there, it's tantalizing, it's so close. He has a phone call, he has an interview, and then you just sort of see it die out. And the series is called Just Checking In because we see him coming back, just checking in, just checking in. And there's this tonality difference between his emails, which are very chipper and, eager, and then the person who has all the power to give the job being kind of removed, aloof, distant, and then ultimately, in many cases, just as you said, ghosting him. I will say the final exchange in the series, not to give any spoilers, has a little bit more hope in it. So you see some humanity emerge from the interlocutor where they are present. They want the same thing for him that he wants. And I won't give away what happens, but this is just a fact of life when it comes to freelance work in particular, but really any job, because there's a power differential here, or there's someone or some system or some institution that has the power to give you money, stability, purpose, whatever it is that you're looking for in that role. And then there's you who you want it, and you really only the limits of your power are, they're low in many cases. And so we see, David in this case just using everything that he has at his disposal to get this person's attention, to impress them, and through the process of kind of collating these with him, he was, there's a lot of self-reflection of him being like, God, I sound ridiculous. I can't believe I said that. This is like so desperate. This is so pathetic. And so that process of being able to see yourself from the outside a little bit, after a long period of time through these email exchanges, and it's true. Like, we take on these personas because we have to perform. We are performing through this process. And I think the emails are a great way to really document and assess that performance, and kind of the language that we use that shows up again and again, and the exclamation points. And it's a powerful series, and it is a little bit, I hope it's not traumatizing for people, but it can be a little bit, yeah, gritty for sure.
0: Right. Rachel, I want to thank you so much for joining us today. Your book has been published by OR Books. That's OR Books, and it's called Search Work. And we'll certainly link to the website where people can acquire it. 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
1: wordsofmouth.org. Yeah,
0: And
1: and
0: I'll
1: there's
0: link
1: a
0: to
1: link to the
0: that.
1: book there and a link to subscribe to, and goes out every Monday.
0: Good luck to you, and thanks so much for joining us.
1: Thank you so much.
0: My guest has been Rachel Mead Smith, writer, editor, and author of Words of Mouth, a free newsletter sharing opportunities for good work and creative expansion. 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
2: Welcome, friends, to another edition of Economic Update, a weekly program devoted to the economic dimensions of our lives and those of our children. I'm your host, Richard Wolff. Today's program, we'll be talking about union struggles in the city of Los Angeles, talking about how capitalism versus socialism deals with the artificial intelligence challenge to our economic situation. And finally, what Mayor Mamdani in New York City might think about doing when, as has now happened, he is threatened by billionaires that they will leave New York if he dares tax them even a small portion of what they ought to be paying. So let's begin. As I often do, I want to talk to you about a labor struggle because it is part of the change this country needs and because there are really important new militant trade union actions spreading across the United States. A recent one involved the public school teachers and staff of the Los Angeles Unified School District. Things had gotten so bad between the managers and the army of teachers, and it's a real army. If my numbers are correct, the Los Angeles Unified School District cares for, teaches, provide meals for, and so on, 400,000 students per day. And the three unions that represent 85% of all those workers means 85% of 83,300 workers. So we're talking about an enormous operation. If my numbers are correct and my research is good, then Los Angeles is the second largest school district, school system in the United States. And therefore, what happens there is a very important part of the story of education in the United States. Well, they were going to go on strike. The date was set, April 14th of this year. But just at the last moment, they reached a tentative agreement. Here's the three unions. The United Teachers of Los Angeles, that's one. Local 99 of the Service Employees International Union, that's two, and the Associated Administrators of Los Angeles, that's three. And they work together. Let me underscore that. They work together. Just like workers become more powerful if they're in a union, unions become more powerful if they work together. It's the same logic and the same improved power at the bargaining table. So here are some of the highlights that they were able to achieve. A 24% wage increase. That alone is an extraordinary achievement. Expanded work hours for members, allowing them to qualify for health benefits. Very important, as all teachers or school workers will tell you. And it also canceled layoffs for roughly 245 information technology technicians working in and for the school system. Annual salaries of a special group of them, 13.8% 6% increase. Annual salaries. I could go on. It's a remarkable settlement. Major improvements. Administrators also won gains that are important for them. An 8-hour workday, a 40-hour work week, flex time with notice, a 13% wage increase. Many gains that other workers need, but many other workers who lack either unions or unions that work together with others will not be able to match. And therein lies a lesson you can all draw. The second update I want to turn to has to do with artificial intelligence. And I want to show you how capitalism versus socialism handles artificial intelligence differently. I want you to see that what a new technology does depends much less on the technology itself and much more on the system that installs it. So now very quickly an example. Imagine a piece of equipment, in this case artificial intelligence, that makes all the workers in a factory, office, or store, or a portion of them, it doesn't matter, twice as productive as they used to be. Okay? Let's take for an example an enterprise has 100 workers. What does the capitalist who owns and operates this enterprise, whether that's an individual or a partnership or a corporation with a board of directors, what do? And I'll tell you. They buy the equipment and they fire half the workers. You all know this. That's why there's the alarm. AI is bringing a wave of unemployment. What that's really saying, translated, is AI brought in by capitalists will produce a 50% unemployment, half the worker. 50 workers will be fired. Why? Because the other 50 with AI can do as much as 100 used to be required to do. The capitalist is very happy. He produces just as much output before now with 50 workers that he did before with 100. He sells all of that. Let's assume he sells it at the same price he always did. He makes the same revenue he always did. And in that revenue is the money to replace the tools and equipment that were used up, plus the money to pay half the workers. He doesn't have a payroll of 100 people, only 50 now. And the profit that he gets, as he always did. But now the profit is larger, and you all know why. Because half of what he used to have to pay to the workers, he doesn't have to pay them anymore. He fired them. So he keeps that part of the revenue that he used to use to pay 50 workers for himself. So his regular profit is boosted by what he gets out of installing AI. That's how it works. Now, who wins in this game? The capitalist. Of course he wins. The workers who keep their job, they don't lose much, but they don't gain anything either. They're still working 8 hours a day, doing and getting the same wage, et cetera, et cetera. But for the other half of the workers, the ones who got fired, this is a disaster. And for the local community where those workers who got fired used to go to bowling or to the bar or to the grocery store, they don't have the money because they lost their job. So that's going to hurt the community. How would socialists do this? Let's assume a company owned and operated by the workers themselves. What would they do? Would they turn away from AI? Not at all. They would be eager to install AI, but they would do it in a different way. They would say to all the workers at the workplace, "We have wonderful news. We're buying AI. And we're going to cut your workday in half. That's right. You're going to come, and 4 hours later, you're done. Not 8 hours later, 4 hours later. Why? Because with all of you working 4 hours, half a day, with AI, we can produce as much, because you're all doubly productive, as we did before. So the benefit in a socialist arrangement will be a technology that liberates half the work time of the working class. It's good for the workers, and they're the majority. It's wonderful for them. AI is a boon, not a threat. It's a threat because of the capitalists. And here's the sad reality. Capitalists will install new technology to make more money. And at the same time, they'll fire the workers who allow them to make more money. I just showed you how that works. In other words, the way capitalists do it widens the inequality in a society. It makes a capitalist, already the richer folks in our community, even richer. And it savagely attacks the working class by firing half of them, making them poorer. Rich get richer, poor get poorer. Not a mystery, not a biblical foretelling, but a feature of capitalism, which is why we have Elon Musk and all of them on one side and the millions on the other. The problem is not AI. The problem is a capitalist system that controls how AI is utilized and installed. The last update I have time for is the threat by Kenneth Griffin, head of Citadel, a hedge fund, to leave New York or to not build his headquarters in New York if Mr. Mamdani, the new mayor of New York City, goes through with his program to tax people who have a second apartment they don't live in New York City. And if they are the rich, who are those people? Mr. Griffin threatens, and many of you seem to think that the capitalists, the rich, can threaten not to pay taxes, get away with it, because everybody has to be afraid they might leave. That's a way of thinking that doesn't understand the tools that a mayor who was determined to do this, as Mamdani seems to be, and even Governor Hochul is in agreement with it, want to do a small tax on people who get away with not paying their fair share. Well, let me urge all of you to remember, a mayor has power. Any company that threatens to leave New York City should be, my advice, told by the mayor, if you do that, we will use every legal tool at our disposal to tell the people of the United States, not just the people of New York, that you did that. And they might want to think about the fact that you did that, that you're not a good citizen, that you don't pay your fair share of taxes, that you will not help the city solve its fiscal problems, even though you're already a billionaire and among the richest people on the planet, as Kenneth Griffin is. The mayor of New York could convince many people around the country not to put their money with Citadel, not to be part of the Citadel portfolio of companies like Avis Rent-A-Car and so on. These are important weapons that can be used. You don't fold up your cards and quit because a billionaire threatens to hurt you. If that's the way they're going to react to paying their fair share of taxes, well, then the gloves are off, but they're off on everybody. And those companies are vulnerable, too, if a mayor and the people who support him understand it. Stay with me. We've come to the end of the first half of today's show. We will be interviewing Dr. Harriet Fraud in the second half, and I think you'll find her analysis of the turning away from having children around the world very worthwhile. Stay with us. We'll be right back. Welcome back, friends, to the second half of Economic Update. It is my pleasure and my honor to bring back Dr. Harriet Fraud, who has been before our cameras and here in the studio with us many times. You know her. You have written to us about her. And we're bringing her back to talk about a remarkable phenomena. She calls it, as others do, a birth strike. A decision by couples around the world not to have children. And it's remarkable. It is a fundamental demographic shift, and it's something we want to explore. Dr. Harriet Fraud is a mental health counselor and hypnotherapist in private practice in New York City. She has been in practice for 50 years, and she has been a left activist for far longer. Her current podcast, Capitalism Hits Home, is available on YouTube and through Democracy at Work. She speaks and writes on the mutual shaping of personal life with politics and economics. So first of all, Harriet, thank you very much for joining us.
3: Glad to be here.
2: Okay, tell us, let's start right off the bat. What is this quote-unquote birth strike that you say is happening in the U.S. and globally, and how long has it been going on?
3: This has been going on for quite a while, and it began in the late 70s, I suppose, but it's getting more and more acute, and it's in every nation in the world except South Saharan Africa. And I'm most informed about the American experience, which is quite serious, although not as serious as places like Korea, which can't reproduce its population. You know, it can reproduce only a tiny fraction of its population. But it's been going on for a while.
2: Can you help us, if you will, situate this birth strike? In other words, why is this happening? What is going on, presumably, if it is happening in so many different parts of the world at different levels of economic, political, cultural development, then it must be something very profound and not associated particularly with the peculiarities of one place or another. So what is it about modern society and presumably about the institutions of marriage and family out of which children usually emerge?
3: Well, what it is really, and I particularly have studied it in the United States, although it is a worldwide phenomenon, except for South Saharan Africa, it has to do with the necessity of two incomes in a marriage to get by. And that has to do really in the United States with the outsourcing of mainly unionized, well-paid male jobs in manufacturing to countries that are much lower salaried, like India, China, Bangladesh, Pakistan, so that people in manufacturing capitalist owners who had to pay $30 an hour to American unionized workers can get away with paying China's salaries were the highest at $5 an hour. It's a big difference. And so the profits could be accumulated because accumulating is the whole idea with capitalism. As Karl Marx said, accumulate, accumulate, accumulate. That is Moses and your prophets. And so with salaries lowered, in the United States, the family wage for men was over. And that was pretty universal And so that both members of a marriage had to work outside the home in order to get by at a standard of living that was lower than they had when they had one well-paid male income. And in the United States, that was not fought by the AFL-CIO. It was fought by the Nordic countries, which have much less of a bleeding of population for several reasons, and in France, where they have excellent public childcare. But in the United States, it's terribly acute. In the United States and Japan, which had none of those things, no help for pregnant women and no maternity and paternity leaves, and a big cut in income if one had a child. And that's what you have in the United States. You have a real problem. When a worker has a child in the United States, if it's a female worker, she will get penalized. It will be assumed, and unfortunately, correctly, that if the child has a problem, it'll be the woman who stays home to take care of that child. And so women have a motherhood penalty, whereas women, on average, get 82% of male salaries. Women who are mothers get around 60% of male salaries. And so it's a severe penalty.
2: So your argument is, in part, that the economic changes of the last, let's say, 30 years or more, have made the decision in a way for young people not to have children. They don't have the time, the energy, the money left over, given their job, work, and income responsibilities, to do it. But I'm assuming, knowing you and your argument, that there are other reasons in addition, not instead of, but in addition to the economics, that are making this happen.
3: Yes, there are. One is the women's movement, which emerged in the late 60s, which mitigated against the idea that women should serve men. Now, that mitigation of the message that women are inferior in order to serve men, that that's their destiny, or women should have children because that's their only fulfilling destiny. That's the point articulated by Vance, America's vice president, that women who don't have children are dried up cat ladies. That put down really wasn't sufficient, because married couples found that they couldn't survive without childcare, without generous paternity and maternity leaves that countries that don't have such a bleeding of population have, like Norway, Denmark, Sweden, Finland. They have much less of a birth strike for several reasons. One is because they have extensive maternity and paternity leaves. The second is that they have universal childcare paid for by the government. In the United States, for example, infant daycare costs on average $21,000 a year. Most Americans don't have $21,000 that they can take off the top for daycare. And if you have two children, okay, that's $42,000 a year. The only people who keep having as many children as they used to is the top 1%. And of course, that's understandable, because they can hire nannies and maids and cooks and all the kind of personnel that take care of the household. So that Sheryl Sandberg, in her book Lean In, says, and Sheryl Sandberg was a vice president of Facebook and got a huge salary. And she says, of course, women, you can have it all. You can have children, you can be married, you can have it all. And she didn't mention that while she had it all, she had 9 servants. And of course that helps and is rare.
2: Let me turn to the other side. Instead of asking you more about what causes this phenomena, What do you think are some of its effects? I mean, how would you help us begin to think about the next years of American history when we are not reproducing our population? We are having a birth strike, especially when you put that together with deporting immigrants on a mass scale. What is coming down the pike as a result of this?
3: Well, as a result of this, you're going to have a real problem, because as America loses its imperial dominance, you have a real problem because salaries are lowered, because the rich want to keep it up with their wealth and transfer the suffering down, which they are doing. And the discrepancy between the wealthy and the poor is growing all the time. So the mass, the 70, what is it, 77% of people are employees, 3% are employers. And so that 77% is thinking, oh my God, I can't afford a child. That's too much. Plus, women now have to work outside the home and make a living, and then don't want to come home and have a second shift of housework and childcare, are leaving marriages. 70% of marriages now end in the United States end in separation or divorce, because 50% of first marriages, 63% of second marriages, and 73% of third marriages end in legal separation or divorce. Legal separation costs on average $10,000. So you have at least 10.

0: by women. That old saw of women dragging men to the altar, blue-collar men can't get anybody to marry them because they can't support help in the household and for children. So that the whole scene changed. And when capitalists just went for more money, the effects on the family and on children's lives and on women's lives were not considered. Just more money was the consideration, because that's what is expected of them. More for me.
1: I want to thank you for joining us. This is a very, very important topic. I have the feeling we'll be bringing you back before long to take us through the next steps of how this is evolving. I hope you all found this as interesting as I did, and in any case, I look forward to speaking with you again next week.
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0: Welcome to Growing Greener, your guide to environmentally informed gardening. Produced in collaboration with the Perfect Earth Project, this program each week brings you some expert who introduces you to a different aspect of working in partnership with nature. Our goal is to make your landscape healthier, more beautiful, more sustainable, and more fun. This is your host, Tom Christopher, and this week, I am speaking again to the extraordinary and award-winning investigative journalist, Kerry Gillam. I last spoke to Kerry in June of 2022, when I became aware of her work to expose the corruption and deceptions surrounding the Environmental Protection Agency's approval of the use of glyphosate, the active ingredient in Roundup, the herbicide which is ubiquitous in American agriculture and which has been linked to severe human and environmental health impacts. Currently, there is an effort in the federal government and the Supreme Court to protect Roundup's manufacturer, Monsanto, and its parent company, Bayer, from legal consequences for the injury it has caused to victims, and to actually increase our use of a toxin whose use has been restricted or banned in many other countries. Kerry Gillam has continued to report on this subject and will share her insights into the current developments. Welcome back to Growing Greener, Kerry.
1: Thanks for having me.
0: Kerry, you're just back home from Washington, D.C., where you've been covering a case before the Supreme Court concerning glyphosate, the active ingredient in the herbicide Roundup. What's that case about?
1: The case, I think a lot of people want to think it's about a lot of things, and it actually is just about a very narrow legal question that really applies to glyphosate, but could also apply to a whole array of pesticides and litigation. Essentially, the court has said that it will determine whether or not a federal law, which is called the Federal Insecticide, Fungicide, and Rodenticide Act, which is FIFRA, if that federal law preempts states from requiring warnings on pesticide products if the EPA doesn't think those products need a warning, essentially is what it boils down to. Whether states can say, hey, Monsanto or Bayer, you should have put a cancer warning on your Roundup products. It could apply across the board to companies like Syngenta and their paraquat weed killer and a whole array of other companies. But Monsanto is the one that brought this case to the U.S. Supreme Court, and they heard the oral arguments on April 27th. It was very interesting to watch the justices ask questions and sort of drill down on what the language in the law actually says and doesn't say. Many legal observers say this is just going to be way too close to call. It was too hard to determine

0: which justices might decide in favor of the company and which might rule against it.
1: When it's put like that, that it's whether or not the EPA and the federal law preempts the states, it sounds like common sense. I mean, why wouldn't it? Except that there's a history here, and one that you've been reporting for quite a while. You've done some amazing investigative reporting about this. I last spoke to you back in June of 2022, and Bayer had bought the American chemical company Monsanto in 2018, principally to acquire the rights to Roundup, the most popular formulation of the herbicide glyphosate. Glyphosate had been and still is a massive bestseller, bringing in billions of dollars annually. But it had also become a very controversial product. And thanks in large part, as I said, to your investigative reporting, which you collected into an award-winning book, Whitewash, the story of a weed killer, cancer, and the corruption of science. I think for me, the most interesting part of your reporting at that point was about the process by which the EPA had approved glyphosate and judged it to be virtually harmless. Could you talk about what you found out about that process?
0: Oh my gosh, yes. There's so much. Where should we start? You can start clear back in 1985, really, when Monsanto provided the EPA with studies, mice studies that Monsanto had paid to have done to present to the EPA to say, look how safe our product is. And in fact, when the EPA scientists looked at this way back in 1985, they said, well, these mice are getting these rare tumors when they're exposed to your product. So it looks like your product could cause cancer. And Monsanto, of course, reacted with great outrage at the time and told the EPA scientists that they were not reading the data correctly and they were not interpreting things right. And thus began a battle in the 80s that went into the early 90s between EPA scientists and the company. And the EPA asked the company to redo the study. The company refused. Monsanto brought in its own scientists to essentially tell the EPA that they were wrong. And eventually the EPA decided in favor of Monsanto and overruled its own scientists. EPA management did that. So that was back in the 80s. Fast forward, you've seen that all through every review that has happened of glyphosate by the EPA. They ultimately have come down again, shunned any scientific research that shows that it causes cancer and sided with the company saying that it doesn't. In the most recent review that they conducted, this was through 2022, the court actually threw out the EPA's health assessment when it looked at it because it said the EPA wasn't even following its own scientific rules for how to evaluate whether a chemical causes cancer or not. So it threw that out, and the EPA is supposed to be redoing that health assessment and weighing in at some point on whether or not it still believes glyphosate causes cancer. But in the meantime, the EPA's stance of not likely to cause cancer remains what is on the books right now.
1: Correct me if I'm wrong, but as I recall, a lot of Monsanto's original report on glyphosate that was supplied to the EPA was not released to the public at that time because it was judged to be proprietary information. So there was no way really to assess the quality of Monsanto's investigation of this chemical.
0: Right. The company's studies, the 1985 mouse study I referenced and a number of other studies that they've submitted to the EPA are not published. They're not peer reviewed. They're kept confidential. The company claims that they are confidential business information. For me to obtain them when I was writing my book, I had to sign contracts with the EPA saying that I wouldn't use these studies commercially, you know, to try to make a competing weed killer or something, you know, anything like that. But yes, so those are not peer reviewed. There have been a number of other studies, of course, that I write about in my book that you probably are referencing as well, that the company ghost wrote, that we learned about through internal company documents that came to light. Very important one that was published in the year 2000 called William Croson Monroe. Those were the last names of the three authors who were supposedly independent of Monsanto. And what we came to find out was that they weren't independent at all. And that at least seven Monsanto scientists spent years putting this study together, and they talk about in their internal documents, they specifically are doing this as a global defense for glyphosate to tell the world how safe it is, and that it's so important that it be independent, that it look like it be coming from scientists who are not associated with Monsanto. So it was quite a giant deception upon the world and upon regulators. That study was just retracted a few months ago. It took 25 years for all of that to come to light and for the journal editor to say, you know, we're not going to have that level of fraud in our publication. But the company remarkably is now seeking a retraction of the retraction, trying to say that it didn't matter that it had a little hand in the paper at all, when it actually had a very big hand, according to the emails. But the fight continues, certainly. But that study, William Crozier Monroe, was one that the EPA has relied on and many other regulatory agencies around the world to find that glyphosate is so safe that it can be sprayed directly on our food crops, directly over forests through aerial spraying, that it's fine that it's in our drinking water, that it's fine that it's in our bodies, in our bread and our cereals and our beer. So it all goes back to these studies that Monsanto has ghostwritten or has privately submitted to the EPA saying how safe glyphosate is.
1: And as somebody in the industry, I want to be clear about how glyphosate was presented to us when it was introduced. I thought it was perfectly innocuous because it wasn't presented as something that was effective and the benefits justified some sort of risk. It was presented as absolutely harmless. Famously, there was one lobbyist who said that it was so safe, he'd drink a quart of it himself. And I will say that when he was actually presented with a glass on camera by an interviewer, he said something to the effect of, "What do you think I am, stupid?" and walked off the set. But the perception that it's harmless persisted for a long, long time, and in fact still persists in certain quarters.
0: Yeah, I mean, certainly that was what made it so remarkable and how Monsanto was able to distinguish it from others, that it was not dangerous, that it was safe for people and pets was the language that they would use. And certainly, to a degree, on an acute basis, it was a lot safer than, say, paraquat, which was a weed killer that farmers and many other people used. And paraquat certainly, you get a little dash of it in your mouth, you accidentally ingest some of it, people would die very quickly within a week or two, perhaps. Paraquat has commonly been used in suicides by people who really just want to check out and don't want any ambiguity about it. So it is a very dangerous, toxic pesticide. And so comparatively, when Monsanto said, or you could use our chemical glyphosate, and made this joke about being able to drink it so safe you can drink it, I think farmers did embrace it and were very eager to move to something that seemed much safer. And they said it was benign, environmentally benign, wouldn't harm the soil, wouldn't pollute the water, wouldn't be dangerous for pollinators, birds and bees and others. And people believed it for a really long time. And that led to a giant increase in the use of glyphosate. It increased 15-fold, you know, over the last couple of decades. And it's the most widely used weed killer in the world now, 300 million pounds approximately used in the U.S. and about 1.7 billion pounds worldwide. And it literally has become ubiquitous in our environment, in our air, in our rainfall, our drinking water, our food. So, you know, who's to say if this had been treated with more care and caution and concern, we may not have such widespread contamination now of our environment with this chemical.
1: And Monsanto also applied a very clever strategy to marketing Roundup or glyphosate, which was that they created genetically engineered crops, which did not react to the application of this herbicide, whereas all the weeds would. At least originally, I guess some of them have developed tolerances for it now. So that instead of like paraquat, where if you sprayed it on a crop, you'd lose the crop. So you had to be very careful in its application and sparing in its use. With glyphosate, you could just hose down a whole field in it, which is frankly what they did. That I think 300 million acres of American agricultural land are treated with glyphosate at least once every year, so that it's been applied in just massive quantities.
0: Yeah, certainly. The patent on glyphosate, Monsanto introduced glyphosate in the 1970s, and the patent was come and due, expiring in the year 2000. And the company had the brilliant idea and the advanced technology to come up with, as you said, genetically altered crops. They were able to find organisms in the sludge off of one of their plants in Louisiana that they were able to then take DNA, put it into these seeds of corn and soybeans and cotton, canola, sugar beets, alfalfa, and essentially make that crop as it grew tolerant of, resistant to glyphosate, as you said. So a farmer could spray his entire field, the crops that were genetically engineered would grow and the weeds would die. And farmers just loved it. They just went crazy for this technology and made Monsanto billions and billions of dollars. Glyphosate sales went through the roof. These seeds were patented technology, so they could charge fees, licensing fees, and everything for the farmers. Quite a moneymaker, blockbuster change in agriculture that Monsanto brought to us in the 90s.
1: Yeah, it's really a fundamental change in how American farming was conducted.
0: Yeah, and that resulted, of course, in, as you said, so much use of glyphosate. When you're spraying directly over the crops and you don't have to worry about anything, farmers are using this in excess. It's getting into the water, it's into the air, it's leaving residues in the foods. And it wasn't just, of course, genetically engineered crops. I mean, glyphosate is used in growing everything from walnuts and almonds and oranges and apples and, all these things that we think are so healthy for us to eat also can contain residues of glyphosate. And the company has encouraged farmers to spray it directly over wheat and oats and lentils and things that aren't genetically engineered to dry them out right before harvest. So that's why we see glyphosate residues in breads and cereals and snacks. We use a lot of glyphosate.
1: It's even been detected in mother's breast milk, I think.
0: Exactly. Human urine, CDC has done biomonitoring and found it in like 87% of children's bodily urine samples. It's ubiquitous. It's everywhere.
1: Carrie, I need to pause here for a moment to remind listeners that this program is Growing Greener, a weekly conversation about gardening in partnership with nature, coming to you from the studios of WESU 88.1 FM in Middletown, Connecticut. This is your host, Tom Christopher, and today I am speaking with award-winning investigative journalist Carrie Gillum about the history of Roundup and its active ingredient glyphosate in the United States. So, Carrie, America's dependence on this toxin is, and it is a toxin, obviously. Anything that's going to kill vegetation generally has to be toxic at least a certain level. It's just been unprecedented in its use. I compared the, this perhaps isn't entirely fair, but I think it's interesting, which is if you compare the amount of glyphosate sprayed on American cropland every year with the total use of herbicides. Now, they were different herbicides. I have to be very clear about this. It wasn't Roundup. But the herbicides used over 10 years to defoliate hostile territory in Vietnam, there was at least 14 times as much glyphosate used every year now as there was in that whole 10-year program. I'm old enough to remember the Vietnam War and was absolutely shocked to hear how we were just poisoning large parts of the Vietnamese countryside. And yet, that's really what we're doing to the United States at this point.
0: Yeah, I mean, that's a good comparison, I think, right? Because these pesticides, and it's not just glyphosate, right? We're spraying dicamba, 2,4-D, paraquat, a whole array of other insecticides and fungicides and these herbicides on our farmland. It's getting into the drinking water, surface waters. It's affecting wildlife and pollinators. It's affecting the health of our soil, which affects the health of the plants that grow and the nutrient density in the foods that are grown in those soils that have been depleted by all these chemicals. We started off thinking what a great thing it was, this industrialized agriculture, and use all these chemicals and make farming easier and more productive. And I feel like we've gotten into maybe too much of a good thing isn't a good thing.
1: And this study back in the 1980s had found strange tumors in mice. And there have been a lot of independent studies since then, which have implicated glyphosate in increases of certain types of cancer. Isn't that correct?
0: Oh, certainly, yeah. Non-Hodgkin lymphoma is one that has continually popped up. Yes, there's certainly been a number of studies, epidemiology studies, the animal studies, the toxicology, mechanistic studies. The World Health Organization's cancer scientists looked at this in 2015 and looked at the widespread body of evidence in the literature and said it looks like probably carcinogenic to humans, glyphosate. They classified it that way. Since then, there's been more science. A group of scientists came together in Washington, the University of Washington, Seattle, in March, and I attended and reported on it. And they looked at all of the new evidence since 2015, 2016, and said it's become even stronger, showing that glyphosate can cause cancer as well as a whole host of other human health harms. So it's not a good picture. So many people have sued, of course, over this, sued Monsanto and its owner, Bayer, that the company is threatening bankruptcy. They're threatening to perhaps stop making glyphosate altogether. You've seen the issue become political with Donald Trump weighing in and saying we need to protect glyphosate if we don't want to starve to death. So it's really taken on a political air as well as this health concern kind of thing. You know, around the Supreme Court, we saw protesters outside the Supreme Court saying people should take precedence over the profits of these chemical companies and people versus poison. It's all very timely right now to be talking about this. There's legislation in US Congress, legislation in various states that's being pushed by the chemical industry as they try to get liability shields, try to make it much harder for people to sue them over these chemicals. So, a lot going on, certainly, right now.
1: Yeah, I mean, Bayer didn't bring this case to the Supreme Court just because they wanted a clarification of the existing law. They've lost a large number of very expensive lawsuits. I believe you have a second book about one person's struggle for some kind of justice and recompense after getting cancer.
0: The very first Roundup trial was Lee Johnson taking on. They're actually making a movie about that very first case, so you guys will be able to watch it on Netflix maybe in a year or two. It's being filmed right now. But that very first case, this African American groundskeeper, a school groundskeeper who was doused in the glyphosate products sold by Monsanto as he was working and had an accident with the sprayer. And developed just a really awful, awful type of non-Hodgkin lymphoma that manifests in skin lesions. It was just brutal to spend time with him as I did. Poor man has suffered so much. Took this case to trial, won $289 million in a jury verdict that, of course, got cut down in appeals, but he ultimately did collect several million dollars and has been able to use that for treatments and is still kind of hanging on, even though he had a very shortened life expectancy. But the case itself was just really a wild ride. So many things happened leading up to it and during the case. And so I just knew I had to write a book about it because it was so incredible and there were so many incredible characters.
1: And the title of the book?
0: The Monsanto Papers, Deadly Secrets, Corporate Corruption, and One Man's Search for Justice.
1: So this Supreme Court case, to return to that, because it's very much on my mind, if Bayer succeeds and gets a judgment in its favor, it'll essentially mean that you cannot be sued in state courts, or Bayer can't be, for producing glyphosate, correct?
0: It would be much harder for consumers of pesticide products to sue companies that sell them over failure to warn claim. So in all of these lawsuits that have been brought against Monsanto, as well as lawsuits brought against Syngenta by people using Paraquat, there's also several thousand of those going on right now. A central complaint is, hey, you knew this risk existed. The science is out there. Even if you don't believe Monsanto that it causes cancer, you know that the scientific literature shows a risk and you should have warned us of the risk. You should have had something on the label. You should have let us know there was a risk of cancer according to scientific literature. Those claims are central to the litigation. If they win at the Supreme Court, people would not be able to make those claims anymore. So that central factor in this litigation, which has helped a lot of people win, would have to go away.
1: I want to refer back to something that you mentioned, which is that on February 18th of this year, Donald Trump issued an executive order to increase glyphosate production in the United States because he said it was a matter of national security. Instead of questioning whether we should be using it at all, it's just kind of putting the pedal to the metal, you know, with this stuff.
0: Yeah, that is, it was so odd. And I, you know, I try not to be too partisan in any of my work or my writing. And certainly this issue with glyphosate, Monsanto Roundup, through Republican and Democratic administrations, you've seen them super friendly to the company all along, hasn't been a partisan thing. But this kind of really took the cake. For Donald Trump to issue an executive order under the Defense Production Act saying we have to protect the production of glyphosate, as you said, national food security issues, is just insane. It's just ridiculous. And, you know, he's responding, of course, to Monsanto's threats of, oh my gosh, we're being sued by too many people and there's too many issues and we might have to file bankruptcy or we might have to remove glyphosate from the market altogether. God forbid they don't want to put a warning label on it. They would just go bankrupt and take it off the market. I mean, I don't know that any of that makes sense. You know, the other element of that executive order, of course, was protection of phosphorus production, which is part of glyphosate production, but also is part of our military production and munitions that have been used in wars overseas. And it was interesting and noted that it came, you know, right as we were about to launch this war with Iran. So there was some concern and question about, is this really just about glyphosate used in agriculture, or is this also about phosphorus used in wartime? So very odd.
1: Do you know, I'd like you to step back from the journalism for a moment, because obviously as a reporter, you cannot take a partisan position. You really can't, because that discredits your reporting. But is there any way that you've seen that citizens can pursue controlling some of these use of toxins? And well, is it just through lawsuits?
0: Certainly what I've seen in these 30 some years I've been writing about this is that's kind of what it takes, right? Not if you set aside the lawsuits and the litigation, it's people becoming educated and informed and then deciding to take action. And you have like the very big nationwide Make America Healthy Again MAHA movement. You have that. But at a smaller scale, what we've seen grown up over the last several years is really these individual actors who are spreading the word and then getting people to coalesce around them. So you have Moms Across America that has become a powerful force. You have Girl of Berkeley, who was a college student at Berkeley and learned about the glyphosate was being sprayed on their athletic fields and got other athletes and students together and got Berkeley to stop the practice. And they have made this a nationwide movement now to get colleges and schools to stop spraying glyphosate. So, you know, and you have toxic free, what's her name? Kim Conte and Toxic Free America, Toxic Free something, communities, goes around city by city, suburb by suburb around the United States, presenting the evidence, getting bans, restrictions on spraying glyphosate and other pesticides in parks and playgrounds and things. So, you know, you're seeing incremental change, and I think it makes a difference, and I think it's important. And this MAHA movement now really pushing Washington, D.C., pushing the EPA, the Trump administration, lawmakers, they are claiming a lot of credit in the recent removal of a liability shield for pesticide companies from the Farm Bill in the U.S. House of Representatives. It looked like it might be sailing through, and through a lot of talking to lawmakers and bipartisan agreement by lawmakers in D.C., it was stripped out of the Farm Bill. So, you know, they're now taking their fight to the U.S. Senate. And this MAHA, you know, and all of the grassroots groups that are included in MAHA are threatening retaliation in the midterm elections if lawmakers don't start stepping up, putting some restrictions on these chemicals. So it's becoming a really big political issue for sure. We'll see what happens, right?
1: Yeah, well, we've run out of time, but could you share with listeners where they can find your reporting and your books?
0: Oh, sure. Thank you. Yeah. So I write for The Guardian, which is a very big international outlet, as you can read, The Guardian, Carrie Gillum. But I also run a news outlet, a nonprofit news outlet called The New Lead, which is LEDE. And we write a lot there about this and other issues. And then, of course, you could read the books, Whitewash and the Monsanto Papers. So thanks for having me.
1: Well, thank you.
2: That brings us to the end of this week's Growing Greener.
1: 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Growing Greener is produced as a community service in partnership with the Perfect Earth Project, a nonprofit dedicated to educating, engaging, and inspiring individuals, land care professionals, and decision makers to adopt toxic-free, nature-based, and climate-responsible landscaping practices.

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1: Igniting Discovery, this week on Planetary Radio. I'm Sarah El Ahmed of the Planetary Society, with more of the human adventure across our solar system and beyond. Last week, we shared the stories of space advocates who traveled to Washington, D.C., USA, to fight for NASA science funding during our annual Day of Action. This week, we're bringing you part two, because this year, for the very first time, we followed up our Day of Action with something entirely new, an event called Igniting Discovery: How NASA Funding Advances American Science. It was a showcase of the very science that we were fighting to protect. This week, I'll speak with Jack Corelli, Director of Government Relations at the Planetary Society, about how that event came together. You'll also hear from first-time advocate Juliana Charlene Kolchinski, whose passion for space traces back to her grandfather's dreams. Megan McKeown, who's the Director of Government Affairs at the Association of Public and Land-Grant Universities, opens the event. Then we hear from some of the exhibitors themselves, the scientists and the researchers. Blake Schurz, who's a virtual reality specialist at the Johns Hopkins Applied Physics Laboratory, Kirby Runyon, planetary scientist at the Planetary Science Institute, Christine McCarthy, a research professor at Columbia University's Lamont Doherty Earth Observatory, Brent McBride, a research scientist at the University of Maryland, Baltimore County, Liliana Delgado, a PhD student in biomechanics at the University of Nebraska, Omaha, and science communicator Sarah Treadwell, also known as Space Case Sarah. At the end of the event, I bumped into Planetary Society member and advocate Ari Goslin, who reflected on what it means to finally celebrate the science itself. And of course, we'll close out with Bruce Betts, our chief scientist, who joins us for What's Up. If you love Planetary Radio and want to stay informed about the latest space discoveries, make sure you hit that subscribe button on your favorite podcasting platform. By subscribing, you'll never miss an episode filled with new and awe-inspiring ways to know the cosmos and our place within it. Every year, the Planetary Society brings together space advocates from across the United States to travel to Washington, D.C. for our Day of Action. They meet face-to-face with the representatives in the U.S. Congress, making the case for robust NASA science funding. Last week, we shared some of the voices of those advocates as they walked Capitol Hill. They were pushing back against this year's presidential budget request, which proposes a 46% cut to NASA science funding. One day later, on April 21st, we gathered in the U.S. Senate building for something a little different. It was an event called Igniting Discovery: How NASA Funding Advances American Science. It was a showcase bringing together researchers and engineers and scientists from across the United States to put their work front and center in front of the policymakers who can change the future of science funding in the United States. The event was organized by a coalition, including the Association for Public and Land-Grant Universities, the Association of American Universities, the American Geophysical Union, the American Astronomical Society, the American Society for Gravitational and Space Research, the University of Colorado, the University of California, Irvine, and of course, the Planetary Society. Each group contributed staff, resources, and reach so that we can ensure that all five of NASA's Science Mission Directorate divisions were represented in that room. I spoke with Jack Corelli, the Planetary Society's Director of Government Relations, about how this event came together and what he hoped that everyone would take away from it.
2: All right, Jack, day three of Day of Action. We're about to go into our science showcase of things funded by NASA science. How did all this come together?
3: Well, this really started during last year's Day of Action when us and our partner organizations were talking about, of course, having a large presence on Capitol Hill, but then transitioning from that to let's show congressional staff, not just that the public and professional societies and labor unions and trade associations are excited about this, but how it's actually done. And so this really kind of exposition of exploration that we've put together is really a demonstration, right, of these these are the universities and research institutions and engineering facilities that make space science happen, that this is how the U.S. leads the world in space. And of course, last year we were in the middle of a government shutdown for the first Save NASA Science Day of Action, and so this event did not happen. And so this is the rekindling of that event under a new name, Igniting Discovery, really with the goal still being informing congressional staff about what it means, not just in terms of a theoretical leadership in space, but what it practically means in states all across the country.
2: I didn't really know what to expect going into this because I wasn't part of the team that planned it. But looking at the number of people that have come here from across the United States to show off their science, I can see how much time and planning went into this. How long did this take to put together?
3: Oh, months. Honestly, it was after the last day of action ended in October, we started having the conversation of if we are going to do this again in 2026. And here we are, just a third of the way through the year and putting this event together around our day of action, but also a number of other congressional visit days being organized by the American Astronomical Society, American Geophysical Union, a number of other organizations that all use April as a time frame. And it really has been a meaningful period of time, because we got the president's budget request just a few weeks ago offering to eviscerate NASA science and the National Science Foundation and STEM education across the country, very just out of step with where Congress, the American public, even others in the administration are. And so this is really a great opportunity to continue to build on the momentum of Save NASA Science, to show them what NASA science is capable of producing.
2: I'm really excited to see everyone here who's exhibiting, but also excited to see who shows up for this. Yesterday, when we were doing the Day of Action, we handed out flyers to almost every single one of the offices we went through, and we ended up running out of supplies to show off this thing. How many meetings did we actually end up having yesterday during the Day of Action?
3: So that's a good problem to have, right, when you're running out of materials. So the numbers are still out because we've had a couple meetings that shifted around throughout the day. People are still submitting their meeting reports, and then we're still getting a sense of the drop-ins that we did. I think I can very confidently say it's more than 200, almost certainly more than 200 meetings. I think we've even surpassed 250. Which would be a close to a high watermark, if not the high watermark, for impact for one of our days of action.
2: Well, we've been saying for years that one of the best ways to actually connect with legislators and their staffers about the value of science is not only sending emails, but having these face-to-face conversations with them. We've been doing this with constituents during the Day of Action, but what do you hope that legislators and staffers and everyone visit this get out of meeting with the scientists themselves?
3: What I want them to understand is that this is not something that just happens in a handful of districts across the country, but is in fact a nationwide effort that keeps the U.S. as the world leader in space science. And it's very easy for us to say, and we say this all the time on the show and in these meetings, you know, that the U.S. has led the world in space science and exploration for the past 60 years. And it almost becomes kind of background noise, right, when you're saying it so often. And you kind of lose the actual, I mean, physical hardware that is here, you know, that I'm looking across from me right now, and there is part of a satellite bus here. And so to actually have an opportunity to see, understand, and feel, touch the tangible benefits of investments in NASA is really something extraordinary. And I hope people come away from this realizing that NASA science touches every state, touches almost every congressional district, and is something that we as Americans can be really proud of.
2: Jack mentioned that we might hit 250 meetings during the Day of Action. As it turned out, we surpassed that by quite a lot. Our advocates actually held 280 meetings on Capitol Hill in a single day, which is remarkable. The reasons that people are so passionate about this work are as varied as the advocates themselves. But each of them is drawn to our Day of Action by a deep belief that science matters. For many, that argument for science funding in the United States is as old as the Republic itself. Article 1, Section 8, Clause 8 of the U.S. Constitution gives Congress the explicit power to promote the progress of science. In the United States, supporting scientific research isn't just a luxury. It's a constitutional responsibility. You may have heard Bill Nye, who's our organization's former CEO, now our chief ambassador, who quotes this passage often.
1: But the day before the science showcase at the Day of Action group photo meetup, Bill wasn't the only one that came prepared with a copy of the U.S. Constitution. First-time advocate Juliana Charlene Kolchinski had her own copy, and when the two of them held them up together for a photo, it became one of the most powerful images from the entire event. Juliana is a first-time participant from Virginia whose passion for space exploration traces back to her grandfather. She stayed on for an extra day so that she could attend the Igniting Discovery event, and I spoke with her about what brought her to Washington, D.C., and what that picture moment with Bill Nye meant to her.
4: My name is Juliana Charlene Kolchinski. I am from Virginia, but my story does not begin with me in 1999 being born in Trenton, New Jersey. It begins in 1952 in Trenton, New Jersey, with my grandfather, Charles. He was a naval engineer at the Naval Air Turbine Test Station, and he absolutely loved anything to do with aeronautics, astronautics, space, the sky. And as an engineer, he would bring in the Apollo missions on a television to my mother when she was in elementary school. And he was supposed to become a very high-ranking engineer and do a lot of amazing things with jets and rockets and spaceships. But unfortunately, he passed away before he got the chance at the age of 45 years old. So it was always my dream when I was a little girl to do something related to space. And whether that was in engineering or policy or whatever I could do to help that dream continue. So I'm here this week with Planetary Society to help save NASA funding and bring that dream full circle and say that we are going to save NASA science. And I'm just hope that I'm making my grandfather proud today.
2: Well, I don't want to speak for your grandfather, but seeing your passion over the last few days, I think that is beautiful and he would be proud of you for this.
4: Thank you so, so much.
2: I also want to shout you out because yesterday as we were all gathering for our group photo, it's a classic thing when Bill Nye, our previous CEO, comes around that he always has a copy of the U.S. Constitution in his pocket so we can whip out that section that shows everybody that science is written directly into the Constitution. And there was a moment you whipped out your Constitution as well and took a wonderful photo that is now trending on social media. How does that feel to have that moment?
4: That was absolutely wild. I checked the Instagram and I was not expecting to see my face on there. And my friends were texting me too that it had come up on their social media page as something that would like the algorithm showed them. And then they clicked on Planetary Society and they were like, wait, that's my friend on there. And so I had people texting me too being like, you're trending. And it is absolutely wild. It is an honor that as someone who is a first-time advocate with the Planetary Society to have this moment to be out there and be seen as an advocate too and have my story heard and just be part of this new family. That's what it is. It is a family. We are a family of advocates who have a common passion, a common purpose, and it is just the best feeling.
2: Well, thank you for taking the time to come out here for your first day of action and what is such a pivotal time for funding for NASA. I know we accomplished it last year. I feel in my heart, after seeing the passion of advocates like you and everyone that's been with us, that we have a good chance of doing this once more. So thank you for what you're doing. I truly appreciate it.
4: Thank you so much. I think this is the first of many for me.
1: Shortly after that conversation, the event began. Megan McKeown, who's the Director of Government Affairs at the Association of Public and Land-Grant Universities, was one of the key organizers who made this Igniting Discovery Showcase possible. I recorded her opening remarks to the assembled crowd.
5: Thank you, everyone. This is an amazing showing of attendees and exhibitors, and we are just so thankful to have you all here today for Igniting Discovery, How NASA Funding Advances American Science. My name is Megan McKeown. I am the Director of Governmental Affairs at the Association of Public and Land-Grant Universities. I'd like to start by welcoming our wonderful exhibitors who have traveled here from across the country to showcase their fascinating and impactful science. Of the 20 exhibitors in the room today, they all receive funding or partner with NASA Science Mission Directorate. They are conducting research and developing technologies that are revolutionizing humanity's fundamental understanding of the universe and our Earth. Each of the Science Mission Directorate's divisions, including astrophysics, heliophysics, earth science, planetary science, and biological and physical sciences, is showcased here today. This afternoon, not only will you meet with scientists, engineers, and researchers from academia and industry who are at the top of their fields, but also many students supported by NASA funding who are our next generation STEM workforce. 11 days ago, NASA's Artemis II mission splashed down after successfully flying around the far side of the moon. Love the round of applause. Just as that showed, the mission recaptured the hearts and imagination of the country. Completing this major feat of humanity would not have been possible without the imaginative, cutting-edge research and engineering conducted by the Science Mission Directorate and its many partners across the nation. Indeed, the work in the room today will be just as foundational to achieving our nation's future goals of returning Americans to the moon and eventually Mars. The dedication, genius, and curiosity before us highlights just what an exciting future NASA and our nation's space enterprise has in store. Thank you.
1: Honestly, I was struck by how packed that room was. I'd expected pretty good attendance, but that room was full of people. I made my way around the room to speak with some of the exhibitors. And over the next several minutes, you're going to hear some of the conversations with people I met. I started with Blake Schurz, who's a virtual reality specialist at Johns Hopkins Applied Physics Laboratory. When I found him at the showcase, he was demonstrating a one-to-one scale augmented reality model of the Dragonfly spacecraft using VR headsets.
6: Okay, I am now wearing a 3D headset, experiencing something here from APL.
7: Thank you. Is your left hand blue?
6: My left hand is blue.
7: Okay, so let's go over here to the QR code.
6: All right. Oh, is this Dragonfly?
7: This is Dragonfly.
6: Oh my gosh.
7: So one-to-one scale model of Dragonfly. This is based off of the actual CAD files used to build the Dragonfly.
6: Dude, this is amazing. I've seen a smaller version of Dragonfly that was used for testing over at JHU APL, but this is actually seeing it at its full scale. I can't even imagine what this is going to look like flying around Titan.
7: Right. It launches 2028. It arrives at Saturn's moon Titan in 2034. So 6 years in flight. It's bringing all of its own power with it. Titan's too far away. The sun is very weak from Saturn's moon, and it's also, there is an atmosphere there. Basically, you bring your own power. So what you do is they are actually just going to land it autonomously. They sit, rest, recharge the batteries off of the MMRTG, and then once they've charged up the batteries and done the science that they want to do at that spot, they fly around, they do a scouting mission, they land back where they started, do the processing, figuring out what their next location is, recharge, and then they go fly to that location. Do the science, recharge, scout, recharge, go to a new location.
6: We're going to see so many things out there. I know it can't fly anywhere near that kind of like lake district, but just seeing all of the organic dunes, what are you most excited for them to check out while they're on Titan?
7: I mean, I think it's interesting because it is a prebiotic environment. All the chemicals are right for life, but it's way too cold, right? So for anything that we would recognize as life. So it is going to be interesting to see how do all those chemicals interact. You know, does that give us any insights as to maybe what the chemistry here on Earth was like and how life may have formed here on Earth. So on this, also they have, there's tectonic sensors, there's a drill, there's a suite of cameras, and there's a spectrometer. So they'll take ground samples, they'll be able to do spectrometry so they understand what's in those chemicals. You can actually walk into the model and see the insides of the model.
6: Oh, wow.
7: So yeah, just go ahead and walk right in and you'll see the batteries, wires, all of it.
6: Oh my gosh. Literally, as I stick my head into this 3D model, the pieces are revealing themselves. This is technically complex. I mean, look at all the wiring within this thing. Oh my gosh.
8: It's so detailed.
6: This is so cool. And just a little bit away from here, I mean, right now we're in Washington, D.C., but this is being assembled over at Johns Hopkins Applied Physics Lab. So this is actually being tested not far from here. I kid you not, this thing is about as tall as I am.
2: what a wonderful and cool way to experience this kind of science, by doing it through 3D headset, through VR experience. Absolutely amazing. I wish you guys could be here to see this. This is so cool.
9: Yeah, hi, Sarah. Hi, Planetary Radio. I'm Dr. Kirby Runyon at the Planetary Science Institute.
2: Well, we've had you on the show in the past, most recently, to talk about your geological adventures, showing people around. But what are you doing here today at the Science Showcase?
9: Yeah, we are showcasing what the Planetary Science Institute does with NASA funding from NASA's Science Mission Directorate. And for most of us at the Institute, the Planetary Science Division. I'm a planetary geologist, and so I'm showcasing a lot of the geologic mapping I have been and am doing on the moon. Some of the experiments I've done related to impact cratering, including on the zero gravity aircraft. And a number of us from the Institute are just showing the various different types of science. Right now over here, we've got Deborah Demang showing a case of meteorites to some Senate staffers. And so we're trying to make space as tangible for people here on the Hill as possible.
2: I feel like one of the coolest ways to make people feel a connection to space is literally putting a rock from space in their hands, but also just the heft of the thing. It's always such an interesting experience to actually feel that. Can you describe what that's like?
9: Sure. I mean, some meteorites, you know, they're iron nickel meteorites, possibly from the destroyed cores of planets that were. And iron and nickel are very, you know, really dense. And so there's a lot of atoms just crammed into a small space there. So when you feel that meteorite, it's got a lot of heft compared to, say, a more common rock that might be made out of the minerals feldspar or quartz or something. So, yeah, if a meteorite came from the busted up iron core of a planet, if it's an iron nickel meteorite, then it could be pretty dense. And we're going to know a lot more when NASA's Psyche spacecraft gets to its namesake asteroid Psyche and tells us more about what a heavy metal world is really like up close.
2: I'm really interested to see whether or not all those predictions about kind of like the knife-like shards coming out of those craters are actually real. What are you most looking forward to from that mission?
9: Yeah, same, Sarah. Like, you know, everything's been cratered. I study impact cratering. I study all aspects of impact cratering. And we don't know, like, is it a metallic regolith on the surface of Psyche? Do you have these sharp shards sticking up like you're talking about? Like, with the overturned flap on the crater rim, is that like this razor-sharp, like, peeled back metal? We don't know. We're going to find out. You know, is there a magnetic field? And maybe you've got bits of iron filings in the regolith making these weird shapes following lines of magnetic flux coming out of the surface of Psyche. We don't know. We don't know what we're going to see. That's why we're going, as Bill Nye likes to say. We don't know what's there. That's why we're going.
2: I cannot wait. You also have a collection of books here on the desk. What are you featuring here, and what are they meant to teach people who are coming around here from Congress?
9: These are written by fellow scientists at the Planetary Science Institute.
10: Oh, so, David Grinspoon.
9: So David Grinspoon, yeah, he's on staff here at the Institute. He also had a recent rotation at NASA headquarters, and this is a book called Venus Revealed. And right on the cover, there's a Magellan radar image of the surface of Venus looking at lava flows on the surface there. One of our founding scientists, Bill Hartman, he's one of the patriarchs of planetary science. He helped found the Planetary Science Institute. He's also an author and an artist. And I'm holding here A Traveler's Guide to Mars, The Mysterious Landscapes of the Red Planet. And then Bill Hartman and Ron Miller wrote The Grand Tour, A Traveler's Guide to the Solar System. And then over here, a number of PSIers wrote a children's book simply called The Moon, Discover the Mysteries of Earth's Closest Neighbor.
2: I collected space books when I was a kid. I think Miss Frizzle taught me so much about the solar system, both through that book and those collections, but also the video game. So I'm so glad that you're sharing books here, not just online resources, but I think there's something really important, not just about the tactile feeling of a book, but about a meteorite and all the other things that you have here. So I think this is a really cool way to show people here on the Hill why this kind of science is so valuable.
9: Yeah, I agree. Thank you. And I'll put a short plug in. I've got a book in production right now called How to Vacation in Space Without Leaving Earth. And it's a book on planetary and spaceflight analogs that normal everyday people can do to experience more of the passion, beauty, and joy of space exploration here on Earth.
2: You would be the perfect person to write that book. I love that.
9: Thanks, Sarah. Yeah.
2: Thanks, Kirby.
9: My pleasure.
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10: Hi, I'm Christine McCarthy. I'm a research professor at Lamont Doherty of Columbia University.
6: So I see here that you have a globe. I'm looking at a Europa globe.
10: This comes from information that we got from the Galileo mission, which was back in the 90s. You can see there's whole swaths of very like poor resolution, but that's going to be fixed. In 2030, the Clipper mission is going to arrive at Jupiter. But then it'll be taking far better images, and we'll really start to try to figure out what's going on with the surface features. Are there Earth-style plate tectonics? We don't know. What we are pretty sure from lots of evidence from before is that there's a global liquid ocean underneath the icy shell, which is very exciting because where you have water, you have the possibility of life. But that's not the only thing you need. You also need sort of like access to important chemistry, which a sort of dynamic plate tectonic style icy shell might provide. And my part in all this, because no, I didn't make the globe, and no, I'm not at all involved in Clipper. I'm just a super fan. What I do is I run a lab that studies the behavior of ice and rock. So I'm a geologist by training. I run experiments trying to come up with the conditions of the ices and the salts, the brown parts or the salts, and how that affects their behavior. Because then someone else, like a computer modeler, will come up with really complicated 3D tectonic models. But the stuff they need in that model comes from the lab. And so that's what I do. And all of this is super exciting, not only for just like, why is it like this? And how did it evolve and get to be like this? And is there life and are we the only ones out there? But I would say my biggest contribution is right here in this picture of all the people that have come through my lab, including high school interns, undergrad interns, grad students, postdocs. They all come into the lab. We build things with their hands. We make samples. We systematically change one thing at a time and explore that. They look at the literature and critically evaluate like where the flaws are, where the gaps are, and we try to improve things. They learn how to conduct experiments, how to describe the science, and write it. And then they go off and have jobs in industry. But they were trained

0: and I got placed in a NASA-funded lab doing research looking at the effect of salts on ices. And basically, I was hooked. I got a PhD, a postdoc. I started at Lamont in 2011 as a postdoc, and they just couldn't get rid of me. I just stayed, and I built my program, and I wrote lots of grant proposals, and then I started having teams of people come through. And so I just graduated my first PhD student, and he's going off to do postdoctoral work, and I think that answered your question. Okay.
1: But I feel like that's so important to point out that, like, when we are doing this work to try to make sure that NASA science is funded, it's not just about the people who are doing the work presently. It's about fostering that next generation that then goes on to do this kind of work. Because one of these days, this Europa Globe is going to be complete, and we're going to be exploring even more worlds beyond, and we need to train that next generation.
0: Exactly. It's a great cooperation between universities and industry, but you need both. Like, in all of these great, you know, there's Lockheed Martin here, there's Blue Origin, there's SpaceX. All of those are filled with scientists and engineers who got their education in universities, and those universities were able to do that with funding from NASA and NSF. And we're very grateful, and we hope it can continue.
2: Yeah, hi. My name is Brent McBride, and I am a research scientist at the University of Maryland, Baltimore County. There's two main things that I'd like you to take away from UMBC's partnership with NASA, and specifically the PACE mission. One of them is that we're looking to measure the Earth system in as many new ways as possible. One of the reasons for this is because there's really important linkages between aerosols, clouds, land, ocean, and atmosphere that can really be benefited by more comprehensive measurements coming from space. And the second thing that we do at UMBC is that we are really invested in empowering the next generation of Earth scientists and engineers. And the way that we do that is by the new technology that we develop on CubeSats, on SmallSats, and even on hosted payloads like PACE.
1: Our organization, at one point, we launched a CubeSat-based solar sail that orbited the Earth for a while, so I understand the power of CubeSats. This one I see right in front of us is very similar to our initial light sail design. Can you talk a little bit about this?
2: Yeah, so the HARP CubeSat was our initial foray into small satellites. What you're seeing right here, and I know the audience can't see it, but we have a one-to-one scale model of the HARP CubeSat here, which was a collaboration between UMBC and the Space Dynamics Laboratory in Utah. And the idea of HARP CubeSat is that we really wanted to measure this beautiful signal coming from the top of liquid water clouds called the polarized cloud bow. It can tell you a lot about the nitty-gritty details of how the cloud is developing, and even potentially if the cloud is about to rain. And that's new information that has never been gleaned from space before, at least at this level. So our opportunity to build HARP CubeSat was a really neat one because this instrument's measurements have not really been done for a long time in space, but also it allows us to miniaturize that technology in a way that has never been done before. So it's really exciting for us to be a part of that mission.
1: What kind of information can we learn about the Earth using PACE?
2: Oh man, that is a loaded question. So PACE, it stands for Plankton Aerosol Cloud Ocean Ecosystem. So the three main instruments on PACE are really just taking into account all the nitty-gritty between what's going on in the ocean, for example, with harmful algae blooms or different phytoplankton speciations in different areas of the world, how that potentially relates to cloud development, how that potentially relates to aerosol transport going on throughout the planet, and even the nitty-gritty details of which kinds of aerosols. These are things that PACE can provide from space with global coverage and with a wide spectral range and even sensitivity to polarized light.
3: Hi, I'm Liliana Delgado. I'm a PhD student at the Department of Biomechanics at University of Nebraska, Omaha.
1: So what brought you here today to the Science Showcase?
3: Yeah, so I'm representing UNO, University of Nebraska, Omaha, and our Department of Biomechanics. UNO works very closely with NASA Nebraska and the NASA FSCoR program. So a lot of our funding comes from NASA. A lot of the research that we do is funded by the NASA Nebraska FSCoR program. And so I actually conduct research and I have my own grants through NASA Nebraska. And so in my role, I am trying to use materials and 3D printing technology to preserve astronaut health and longer duration space missions. And so if I'm not able to do that, then astronauts can't safely and effectively and confidently go into space for these longer periods of time. And that only negatively impacts humanity, right?
1: Yeah, especially with what we've seen recently with the Artemis II mission. There's been so much wonderful human science going on up there. I think a lot of people understand.

0: and that we're trying to understand these things for astronaut health, but there's so much of this that's applicable to people down here on Earth.
1: Absolutely. So not only is the science that we're trying to do to benefit astronaut health, but it has a lot of implications for medical fields, for military health, for remote medical institutions and locations. So there's a lot of application in space and on Earth to help everybody.
0: How did you get into this field?
1: So I have a background in math and physics, and I love doing math and physics, but I really wanted to do something that works with humans as well. And so biomechanics really integrates math and physics and biology and chemistry and all of these disciplines, as well as actually getting to work with humans and benefit humans directly. And so that's what I really like about this, and that's kind of how I ended up in biomechanics.
0: Well, I am passionate about 3D printing. I do a lot of 3D printing at home, as did our previous CEO, Bill Nye. I see him behind the scenes with his 3D printer all the time. Your desk here is covered with, it looks like, some forms of PLA and other things. Can you talk a little bit about what 3D printing things you have here on the table and how these apply to astronaut health?
1: Absolutely. So in 2014, the company Made in Space launched the first 3D printer to go onto the International Space Station. And so we are trying to capitalize and optimize that work to understand how we can best 3D print in space for, again, these lunar missions and hopefully Mars missions. And so we have developed antimicrobial PLA and antimicrobial materials to be used for 3D printing in space. Now, this is really important. Rather than sending up an entire fleet of small tools and small medical devices, we can just send up one roll of antimicrobial filament that prevents infection and bacteria risk and fights germs and bacteria and things like that. And then again, it reduces the cost, both financially and like physically, of up mass and down mass. So again, we can just send up one roll of filament that can print dozens of materials that are, again, antimicrobial. And this material can also be recycled. So if we're done with a tool, they can just break it down and recycle it to be used again and again for other applications.
0: Most 3D printers, though, rely on gravity in order to make the extruders actually produce these objects. So how do you use a 3D printer to work in some place that might be in zero G?
1: That's a really good question, and it's pretty complicated. So honestly, these 3D printers really work in kind of a black box. And so there's a lot of systems in place that help with moving the filament along and be able to successfully do the 3D print and print the layers that aren't typical to 3D printers that we have on Earth. So there's just a lot of additional systems. So part of what we're also trying to do is to make sure that when this does get deployed, that astronauts and the crew on the ground also understand these systems and how to use them as well. Yeah.
0: Well, maybe that means we don't need to waste as much plastic on all the support structures inside of the 3D printers, because now we're not competing with gravity as we're doing this. So maybe it's even easier to print things in low G. I'm not even sure.
1: We're not totally sure yet either, but hopefully within a few years, we'll be able to know exactly how this best works and how to be able to produce effective, safe tools and materials in space.
0: Well, I believe in the power of using 3D printers to try to do things in space. Anywhere we go, whether it's in situ resource utilization or we take a roll of filament with us, the fact that we can use things to then create our own stuff on the way to space, I think, is going to be pivotal for the future of human space exploration. So thank you for doing this kind of research.
1: Thank you.
2: Toward the end of the afternoon, I found myself face to face with someone that I'd known on the internet for a while, but was meeting in person for the first time. Sarah Treadwell, also known online as Space Case Sarah. She was handing out planetary body lollipops, and I walked away with a great conversation and a lollipop that looks like Pluto, which I'm going to cherish for as long as I can stop myself from eating it.
3: I'm Sarah. I go by Space Case Sarah. I am a science communicator whose work focuses on science, astrobiology science, and I connect ocean research with space research in a portable planetarium.
0: Okay, how do you create a portable planetarium, and how did you get into that?
3: Well, the portable planetarium, it's a thing that many institutions have. I just happen to own one as an individual. But I got into this kind of by accident after sailing on an ocean core drilling expedition. I got back from this really amazing expedition that changed my life, and I bump into a group called Open Space. And Open Space is funded by NASA Science, and it is based out of the American Museum of Natural History. And they were explaining how they have all this free open source software that you can use as a science communicator but with a caveat that there wasn't anything that goes under the water. And that was kind of like, oh, well, I just sailed on this big ocean core drilling expedition. That'd be really cool. And someone from the NASA Scope Grant Program pops in my chat and she goes, oh, you could write a grant with, you know, NASA Scope, and then you can connect that ocean research into this planetarium software. I had no idea what I was doing and had no idea what a rabbit hole portable planetariums are, but that's where my second grant came into play, because I actually won another very large grant and I was able to purchase my own portable planetarium. And now I take that out to lots of schools in my community and also all around the country, sharing ocean and space research and connecting this in this dome show.
0: So what ocean worlds out there are you trying to connect to Earth in order to get more people to understand the search for life and ocean worlds more broadly?
3: Yeah, that's a great question. So we went to an area in the Atlantic on my ocean research ship called the Lost City Hydrothermal Field. And most hydrothermal fields we know on Earth are black smokers. So the energy that's coming out of them is from the core of the Earth, you know, the heat and energy. The Lost City works very differently. It's actually created by a chemical reaction with certain minerals in the rocks and the salt water, and it's creating this big serpentinization reaction, which is a big word, but this serpentinization creates these big ghostly green spires, and they're creating heat and spontaneously producing hydrocarbons. And a lot of scientists think that this place on Earth might be an analog site, a representative site of how life got started on Earth. And we know that the same minerals in those rocks are on the icy moons of Jupiter and Saturn, Europa and Enceladus. We also know that there is salt water. So the conditions are very similar to have also Lost City-esque type vent fields out there. And if we think it started life here, what could be happening out there? So that is what I'm connecting in this dome show.
0: I love, too, that because of missions like Cassini, we have understanding of what's going on, at least on Enceladus, and what might be happening on the seafloor. And we do have some evidence there that there might be hydrothermal vents. Europa, we're still working on that one, right? But I love that you're doing this kind of work to get people to understand what situations might create opportunities for life in other locations.
3: Exactly. And then that's the beauty of astrobiology, and the thing that kind of draws me to it is this quest of finding the most extreme places on Earth and understanding what those limits of life are to help guide us in that search on those icy moons and elsewhere out there in our solar system. Because if we don't know how extreme life can exist here, how can we really set the guidelines of what we're going to research out there? So for me, I'm a very adventurous person. So sticking me on a ship for 2 months and going to the middle of the ocean is like the best thing ever. So that's why I love astrobiology. But I really also have found so much purpose and just, I don't know, it's the best experience I've ever had as a science communicator to do planetarium work. I never thought I would get into that, but the medium just lends this sense of awe that I feel like is as close to the overview effect you can give people without actually taking them into space. And that's been super rewarding for me.
0: Yeah, after spending so much time working at Griffith Observatory and being in that giant planetarium dome, I know what it does for people to be in that space. I've seen the joy on children's faces, but not everybody has a planetarium accessible to them. So the fact that there are portable planetariums that people can go to have this experience, I think, is something that more people need to know about and maybe go seek out for themselves.
3: Yeah, absolutely. Yeah. I go to a lot of schools where unfortunately they don't have either the budget or they have a lot of safety concerns for taking the kids out of schools. So for me to be able to bring that experience to them is huge. And, you know, I recognize that some of these kids may never get to go to a planetarium, but I get to give them that. And that is, like I said, really a really rewarding part of what I've gotten to do. So, yeah.
0: Well, if people want to learn more about your work, where can they find you online?
3: Well, I am known as Space Case Sarah everywhere online. You can go to my website, spacecasesarah.com. I'm on all the, as we say, time-wasting platforms, all the social media, Space Case Sarah. And yeah, feel free to reach out, contact me. I've been actually partnering with some other NASA people to take the dome as part of space camps around the country as well. So if you're interested in that, definitely reach out and we can discuss how you might want to bring it to your community.
0: Well, thanks for being another Sarah in space communication. It's always wonderful to meet another one. I feel like we need to start a Council of Space Sarahs.
3: Yes, the Council of Space Sarahs. I love that.
2: Honestly, that whole event seemed to completely breeze by. And what you've heard is really just a tiny taste of the remarkable people that were there that day. And I ran into so many people that have previously been on our show. You may have caught that planetary geologist Kirby Runyon, who we heard from a few people back, has also been on Planetary Radio. We had him on about 2.5 years ago, and he took us on one of his planetary geology tours. I learned just a few days after this conversation that he's arranging another one of these tours for Planetary Society members later this year, and I wanted to share just in case you're looking for a fun vacation to learn more about the worlds beyond. Through his company called Planetary Experience Consulting, Kirby is co-leading this planetary geology and spaceflight experience from October 15th to the 19th in New Mexico, USA. It's an expedition to some of the finest planetary geology analog sites on Earth, co-led by space educator and philosopher Dr. Mark Wagner. You can learn more about what this expedition might be like from our previous episode with Kirby, which I'll link to on this episode page for Planetary Radio. You can also learn more about this upcoming trip if you go to planetary.org/travel. After so many wonderful conversations, I was packing up all of my recording gear and about to leave the building when I bumped into one more Planetary Society advocate, Ari Goslin.
4: Hi, my name is Ari Goslin, and I'm a member of the Planetary Society.
0: It's been so fun talking to you over the last few days at the Day of Action, but it's really wonderful to see you here at the NASA Showcase as well.
4: Yeah, it's been really great. I mean, this is my first time at the Science Expo, and getting to see all these different organizations has been really impressive and entertaining.
0: Mm-hmm. You just said something a moment ago that I think I really want to share on this show about why this was such a special moment for you. Could you talk a little bit about that?
4: Yeah. It reminded me of the fact that, you know, for the last year, we've spent so much time for our existential survival and really trying to make sure we recover overall funding for NASA science, that we haven't been able to focus on those specific missions that we care so much about, the things that are going to move us forward and move the needle forward. And it just reminded me that there's a lot to talk about and to bring back to the fore instead of just fighting for our survival.
0: I mean, that's part of why I hope we can get to a point where we can say once more that we saved NASA science, right? As soon as we won that fight,
4: two months ago, exactly.
0: I felt this kind of burden lift, this realization that now we can actually get back to talking about the science and the missions that we love. But here we are again, once more, having to go back into this Save NASA Science messaging. And I feel like you're right. It's so much more fun. It's so much more illuminating. And you can feel the passion in people when we're not struggling just to fight for the bare premise of science, but instead sharing the ideas for the science that we want in the future.
4: Yeah, I mean, really, this was a reminder, and I think something we should focus on highlighting in the next year. Of course, we want to be able to save the budget and rescind the cuts that are being proposed. But in addition to that, let's talk about all the things that are going to move us forward, the ways that we can add funding to certain projects or, create new projects that are going to bring us the kind of ideas that we want for the future.
0: I wanted to thank you, too, and your wife, who couldn't be here with us for this event, for all the wonderful work that you've been doing to try to create cool things for members of the Planetary Society that have been participating in this event. Can you talk a little bit about the magnets and all the other things, the beautiful gift that you gave to Bill Nye yesterday, which I got to witness?
4: Yeah. So my wife is also a huge fan and supporter of the Planetary Society. Unfortunately, she's not able to make it, so she sends me in her stead. And then also, she puts together a little arts and crafts projects. Like, she made these Save NASA Science magnets and stickers. And also, being a former banana slug, a University of Santa Cruz student, she's a fan of disc golf and put together these disc golf drivers that had Bill's favorite thing he likes to quote from the Constitution, which is Article 1, Section 8, Clause 8. And it's giving Congress the power to push forward the progress of science, which is an actual mandate of our government and something that we shouldn't lose sight of. And Bill, I think, does a really good job of reminding us of that all the time, especially on these days of action that we have.
0: This is a funny, weird Sarah trivia point, but my first college astronomy class was actually at UC Santa Cruz during high school during one of their summers. And that is when I first did disc golf. I love that so much.
4: Yeah. Apparently, that's something that Bill has a big thing that he's been involved with, so much so that Inova made him his own special disc golf drivers. But Santa Cruz is kind of, in a way, looked at as a birthplace of that, and something that a lot of alumni are fans of, including my wife.
0: Mm-hmm. Well, it's been such a joy to talk to you over the last few days, but also I think what you and your wife have done in creating things to give away to other Planetary Society members is just such a beautiful example of how this kind of thing hangs with people. It creates creativity at home and this sharing spirit, not just in the ways that we share our love for NASA and science and space and discovery, but also in the ways that we can give to each other to show our appreciation. So thank you so much.
4: No problem. And I think you're 100% right. This really inspires the members to go above and beyond and, you know, promoting what we're interested in and pushing the needle forward. And that's in the same way that it's technical and educational, it's also comes from the heart and something that we all really enjoy doing together. And I think that in large part is what these days of action are about.
0: Thanks, Ari.
4: Thank you.
2: Before we wrap up today's episode, it's time for What's Up with Dr. Bruce Betts, the Planetary Society's chief scientist. We're going to talk a little bit more about that VR experience of Dragonfly, the octocopter that humanity is sending to Saturn's moon Titan in 2028. Hey, Bruce.
5: Hey, Sarah.
2: Back from vacation. I took a little break after going to the Day of Action, so good to be back.
5: Party on.
2: Party on. Yeah, lots of space video games. But that's actually connected to something that happened at the Science Showcase. I enjoy playing VR games sometimes, VR experiences. So when I saw that someone is at this showcase with just a bunch of headsets, I had to go see what it was. And I put it on my head and immediately I was like confronted with this giant, you know, accurate scale copy of the Dragonfly octocopter. And that thing, it's literally taller than I am by several inches. And so,
5: wow.
2: I don't know. Have you tried the VR like space experiences?
5: No, I haven't. I've heard the same thing from other people, but that it's a big beast. So it's taller than you are.
2: Yeah, it is actually. I had to look it up to figure it out, but I am actually shorter than Dragonfly by a
5: couple
2: inches.
5: So this is not your run-of-the-mill hobbyist drone.
2: No, but that's what's crazy about it. Okay, this thing is huge, and I know scientifically why we can fly it on other worlds, but just to underscore it, like how is it possible to fly something the size of Dragonfly on another world? That is just so far beyond anything that I feel like we've attempted so far. Even like the rovers on Mars are smaller than this thing.
5: We've never done something like this, certainly not a billion and a half kilometers away, although the European Space Agency Huygens parachuted through the atmosphere, which is so thick with such low gravity. We'll get back to that. It took them 2.5 hours on parachutes to go down to the surface.
2: That's wild.
5: But that also ties directly to why you can fly a big old Dragonfly is because you've got a low gravity. It's a little less than the moon, so 1/7 of the Earth's. So it's got this thick atmosphere where the surface, it's 4 times denser than Earth's atmosphere, roughly equivalent. And this is from Sarah, who got it from the gods of random space facts that apparently I offended because they didn't tell me this. Roughly equivalent to being a meter underwater. Gives the rotors a lot to push against. So you've got a low gravity and you've got a thick atmosphere, and the combination allows you to party with a giant dragonfly that's 875 kilograms. It's 1,900 pounds on Earth, but not on Titan. And stands, it's a little bigger than a Sarah in units. And it's big.
2: It
5: it's
2: really
5: like 3 or 4 meters wide. 853-inch rotors. Oh, American engineers.
2: Yeah, like it was last year in Washington, D.C. during the Day of Action. We did our planetary radio live from the Johns Hopkins Bloomberg Center. And during that conversation, they actually brought in, it was like, I think a 1/4 scale model of Dragonfly. It was the one that they actually used for flying around on Earth and testing. And it was huge. It seemed huge all on its own, but like actually sticking my head into the wiring on this thing and this VR experience was just, it was really cool. So
5: you didn't actually stick your head inside the rotors of
2: No, but that was what was weird about it. It's like I was just looking at it from the outside. Then the guy was like, stick your head in and see what happens. And as I stuck my head into this VR, you know, fake simulated Dragonfly, you could see all the wiring and all the pieces inside and just get it all up and close and personal with them. And I wish I could have recorded that somehow because that was cool.
5: Cool. So as you are aware, and most of our listeners are probably aware, Titan's a freak in the solar system. So it's the only moon with a really thick atmosphere. And in fact, the others that have atmospheres are very, very thin. So this is a very unique combination in our solar system. And so the one place you can party with Dragonfly. There are plenty of thick atmospheres, but on a small body, it's cool. And from Sarah, from the gods again, that a human strapping on wings and flapping their arms could fly on Titan.
2: That's cool.
5: That's just weird and wild.
2: The number of times I tried to do that when I was a kid.
5: On Titan?
2: No, not on Titan. It would have worked.
5: Oh, yeah. That would have been, then you would have seemed smart.
2: Yeah. And instead I was just, you know, putting little fake wings on and trying to jump off objects as if that was going to work. But, you know, that's how you learn that gravity can hurt you.
5: An important lesson that seems like it should be intuitively obvious, but gravity can hurt you.
2: Well, yeah, okay. That was one of the cooler VR space experiences I've had. Of, you know, if people haven't had a chance to try it out, because I know everybody doesn't have a VR headset to work around with. But if you ever have a friend who has something like that, the ISS experiences are really cool. You can go on spacewalks. There's some Apollo ones that are really fun. Or even, you know, I got a shout out because this is my favorite VR game that I play kind of regularly. It's a fitness game called FitXR. And for the last 2 months, all of their maps have been space themed. So I've been having a great time.
5: Oh, cool.
2: Boxing on weird planets that don't actually exist.
5: Now we'll move on to Mike.
6: Random space themes.
5: The sun's diameter is big. Sun's diameter is more than 3 times the distance from the Earth to the moon.
2: Aye.
5: It would absolutely swallow the Earth-Moon system. More than 3 times bigger in diameter. Trippy.
2: The end of the moon is so far away from the Earth. I know that sounds ridiculous on the scale of space. It's very close. But on human scales,
5: you know, 4 people who used a big rocket and more rocket engines took, you know, a few days to get there. So Apollo took over 3 days to get there. And they're traveling fast. And it's not nearby.
2: Oh, man. Space is big. And the scale of stars is absolutely big. Terrifying.
5: There you go. Yep. I've terrified you. My job is done. Hey, everybody. Go out there, look up the night sky, and think about flying on Titan with wings. That's a happy thought, right? Thank you. Good night.
2: We've reached the end of this week's episode of Planetary Radio, but we'll be back next week with more space science and exploration. 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

0: Music has an incredible ability to proclaim the soul's language beyond what mere words can speak. That is what we seek as we invite our guests to share their song of the soul. Be it joy and laughter, sorrow and tears, awe and insight, or deepest devotion, as we visit and listen, we are all part of a spiritual voyage called Song of the Soul. Today for Song of the Soul, we bring you part two of a memorial Song of the Soul for Bruce Hexel, shared by his wife Julie. Last week's interview shared a couple new songs and part of a couple older songs that Bruce included in the interview I did with him back in 2010. Julie and Bruce have created more than 20 albums as Patchouli and also under the name Terra Guitarra on their label Earth Sign Records. Today, you'll hear another 5 songs, and though you're used to hearing Bruce's amazing guitar work and backing vocals on previous recordings, in the final 2 years of his life, Bruce penned more of the lyrics and led a greater share of the vocals than previously, and you'll hear that today. Bruce passed on July 28, 2025, at the age of 57, but we remember him in his depths as we continue a visit with Julie Hexel. Let's continue on with some more music, Julie.
1: I think So Last Year is another song that is from the Everything It Takes album, the new album. And this is another song that he wrote in January of 2025. So, you know, just 6 months before he passed away. It was a very cold day. And the reason I even know is because we went and walked out on the ice on the Mississippi River, all bundled up. And then he came in from the walk and sat down at the piano and wrote this song. The thing about this song, the words, I just want to give you a window into it, because it could seem hard to hear otherwise. Many people have asked me who didn't know the background of it, what exactly was going on. It's very evident his soul knew what was going on at this moment. And what the best thing was, again, he woke up with this incredible freedom. And the first line is, "I forgot to be scared." And what that really means and what the whole song is about is he forgot to panic. You know, when you are ill and you receive a miracle healing and you get to have 3 more years of life, that doesn't go without those unfortunate, anxious moments where it could all just slip away from you again. I don't know anyone who could. And Bruce was so disciplined in his spirit at that point. But it's just almost impossible to avoid that fear, that anxiety, the scans, the things that you are going through. And this song is about that freedom from that. This, he woke up and was just, "I forgot to be scared." And that moment, whether you end up, you know, picking that stick back up, right, that you finally dropped that weight, that one moment where you forgot to add it all the sides up, or forgot to calculate every single move and forgot to think so hard about it. And that is, this song screams freedom, and it's not sad. It's like, go ahead and take it all. I'm okay with that. I'm free. And it's a celebration. And when I got back into the studio and I'm working on the song, thank goodness we had already recorded all of it. And, you know, I had already put my vocal on there. He already had his stuff on there. Because I don't think I was in a place where I could have sang at all, even though I understood the song. But what I did understand is we recorded it that day with this great joy of celebrating that freedom he was feeling.
0: We're going to listen to it, talk a little bit more about it. But just remember, the theme is that pain and that fear. It's the title of the song, So Last Year.

0: I'm so uplifted by the freedom that Bruce Hexel brings us through that song. So last year, in his passing, after his passing, he still gave us this gift. And I'm hoping that all of you can carry those spiritual gifts forward. Bruce made the decision many, many years ago, decades ago, to not pursue the regular ministry within the LCA church, but his ministry never stopped, and it continues through that song. And I thank you so much, Julie, for bringing it here today for Song of the Soul. One of the lines in there, I mean, even though he was nothing like a sanctimonious preacher who gets up in front and gives his sermon dropping on your ears, even though he was nothing like that, the Spirit shone through there, and the line says, "I am my soul." When we realize that and the freedom it brings and the wholeness that it leads us into is so amazing. One thing I didn't quite get, I mean, he's got a number of instruments he plays besides the guitar and the piano, flutes. He's got a number of things that he plays, but beat that drum, beat that drum, beat that drum. Was he also percussionist?
1: He did play drums, but I feel so when Bruce and I met, which you got a whole story from our other interviews from 2008 and 2010, when Bruce and I met and we were writing music together, and he, as he told the story, here this girl comes and she's got books and books of poetry. And I'm like, okay, great, because I'll play guitar and you can just put the words to this. But what I did was I was percussionist in school, even band, and I did play drums. And so when we first met, I actually just turned over a garbage can, played the bottom of a 3-gallon garbage can as my instrument. And then I went and bought a hand drum, specific type of drum to perform with. But bringing that up, it's interesting because, again, I'm hearing, and I'm his partner, and I've been along the ride of all of these songs from their inception and right there in the audience as well as right there in the writing. And I hear different things each time. And I kind of think part of that is a play on words, and part of that is maybe a message to me as well, you know, but I really like that part, and I put some drums on there because of that. Because we didn't have any hand drums in there when, so I finished that recording up with some drum parts on there too.
0: Wait a minute, you turned over a 3-gallon can and started pounding, or did you?
1: Well, I did. I do. I still kind of do that every once in a while.
0: I'm seeing a lot of that in the No More Kings and type rally. A lot of people turning it over and drumming away.
1: Banging a drum. Yeah, everything's a drum.
0: It is. It is. I experienced actually a lot of that while I was in Africa, because the most ubiquitous instrument is the drum.
1: Yes.
0: And in my village where I lived in West Africa, you know, it's just, yeah, they get together and here's 20 people drumming all together.
1: Wow, that's so special.
0: It is. It is. Folks, you are listening to Song of the Soul, and normally a Song of the Soul for broadcast is just 55 minutes. We're going to have more time than that in this interview with Julie Hexel, and in remembering Bruce Hexel for in his passing and the beauty of his life as it shines through his songs and the rest of the way he lived. So just remember that there is a version on the NordenspiritRadio.org website, which is uncut, which will include the full thing, and that for broadcast, you'll only be hearing this 55 minutes of it. So you'll get to enjoy the full thing if you go via my site or if you listen via one of my podcasts. But let's go right now to another song that comes to us, a gift from Bruce Hexel.
1: Well, while we're on the Everything It Takes album, I wanted to share the last song on the album. It's called Love's Infinity, and it is another one that Bruce wrote in January 2025. We did not have his piano part recorded officially. I actually was using the cell phone in January while these songs were being written on the piano because it was happening so quickly. So I was using that just to get the song down, you know, and have a recording of it, and then we were going into the studio to record them parts. And so while Bruce was still alive, and even in the beginning of July, we had finished up a work tape, and he was like, "Oh, I might cut this song because we didn't have all the parts on it yet." And I was, so anyway, after he passed, and I decided to, I'm going to put this album out, we were missing his vocal on other songs that you're not hearing in this program, and we went to a lot of searching to find a way to still have his voice from old recordings onto the songs. And I was like, I'm not cutting any song that I actually have his vocal on. No way. And I went back to the initial video on the phone that I took of him playing and singing and working on it, which is hilarious because we stopped halfway through. We weren't planning to ever listen or show anyone this, and I haven't shown it too many. And he gets up and goes, "No, I want it to be this way." And so I get up, and my office faces the opposite of his piano. And I walk around and I go into my office and I'm typing up the lyrics as he's writing them and singing them. And so I change the chords and the lyrics because we've changed the way the part's going to be. And there's a moment where he's just sitting at the piano and he just goes, "Bloo," like nothing's wrong with his hands or anything. And I have it on tape and I'm like, oh my gosh. And then we had a little bit of him playing the part, you know, while he's singing it. So Josh Gripe, who is the person who engineer who helped me finish the album, his wife Katie Henry is an incredible musician and a wonderful piano player, and she said she would help me figure out Bruce's part and she would play what he intended on the recording for me. And so we kept it, and Katie put the part of his piano and her interpretation because she said to me, "Do you want me to use all five fingers on both hands?" And I said, "Yes, please. That is his intention. If he had them, he would have played them." And it was so sweet. And then, as a little tribute to Bruce and also a sweet, sweet present and gift to me and our family, is she took the first phrase of the song. She found a clean spot and put Bruce's piano as the opening. You're going to hear Bruce play the piano in the opening of this, and then Katie's going to come in for the rest of the song. So she was able to take that off of the cell phone and put it onto the recording. But even more so, this song is very deep, and it is very much Bruce's journey for sure. A lot of his writing, a lot of our conversations have had to do with the infinite spirit and that love and that continual flow of love forever.
0: Love's infinity.

0: Love's Infinity is one of the last songs that Bruce Hexel wrote. It's on the album Everything It Takes, which his wife Julie has just released recently. So go via patchouli.net. You'll find that. I've got links to her and the group and the music and their previous interviews on northernspiritradio.org. And Julie, I have to admit, when I was listening to the song, I wasn't looking at the lyrics first. I was listening to the song. I was a bit mystified what the first two words were. The song actually says, "This art is made of sand," but I was hearing, "This heart is made of sand," throughout all of that. Yeah, "This heart is made of sky. This heart is made of dancing harmony." And that fit for me so well.
1: And it does fit for Bruce as well. So, for those listening who don't know, Bruce was also a visual artist and painter, and he has an entire series of paintings of all heart shapes, of everything is a heart. The people, the trees, the lakes, everything is a heart in this heart series he calls Love This. And he started that back in, I think, 2011, making that series of paintings in addition to his other styles and things. So I can see how you would think this heart instead of this art, which is very easy to come across for sure. And also a really great segue to Nothing But Heart.
0: Nothing but heart. Yes.
1: So Nothing But Heart, we did not lovingly call our pandemic album because it came out in May 2020, so 6 years ago. And previous to this album, the Everything It Takes release, Bruce would usually write one. If he wrote a song with lyrics, I would name the whole project off of that song because it was so great. And I just thought it just usually encompassed whatever that album was about. And so he wrote this song, Nothing But Heart. We kind of co-wrote it together. He wrote the verses and I wrote the chorus and kind of hacked it together. But this album, we were almost done when the pandemic hit and we were stuck on a tour. So we had our recording equipment, like minimal recording equipment, travelable with us. And so we finished the album before we came home. And it's mastered by Danny Leek, who mastered all of the other 22 albums of ours. And Danny was amazing. This was his last project he worked on. He passed away the next day after working on it.
0: Oh my goodness. I guess when you've reached perfection, why bother?
1: Well, Danny was an amazing, skillful, beautiful person, and he always made this magic happen at the end of a project too. He just had the ears for that. I don't know anyone else who had that incredible skill and was always so kind. And so that was part of this album for me and for Bruce too, was that this was something that he worked on too.
0: And which of the lyrics in this song, can you grab a lyric that is distinctively yours and one that's distinctively Bruce's?
1: Well, the verses are definitely Bruce's. So what I just, even the first ones are just, but I tell the stories so often. I believe they are my only choice. Speaking in whispers, repeating the lines has taken my voice. And this is even before he was sick or anything. These words were written long before that. But, we tell ourselves the stories over and over again of who we are, what we are. And that's what he's saying there. We're telling ourselves these things so often, so much. We are living in that story that we're going hoarse from it. We're injuring ourselves from repeating the story so much. I just love all the lyrics he's put on here for sure.
0: And again, it's one of these gifts, since Bruce did not normally contribute a lot of lyrics, the fact that he put nothing but his heart into this one, the fact that you name then the albums after his contribution because it's so unique, and because it's so unique. It's not like the journals and journals full of poetry that

0: back in 2020, Bruce Hexel and Julie Patchouli Hexel. What was your name growing up, Julie?
1: Reitz.
0: Reitz. That the two of them were making music together earlier in the pandemic. And that song, Nothing But Heart, is one of them that came out of that period that they actually wrote together. And the album is called Nothing But Heart, and you can find it via patchouli.net. But of course, I've got you the link on nerdandspiritradio.org to both of them. And again, there's something like 22 other albums there that you get to choose from, too. You get back to Julie and Strawberry Blues and everything else coming forward. There's a rich variety of music. But one of the things that you'll find out is a lot of the songs along

0: I think maybe Bruce came to adulthood with Terra Guitarra.
1: Yeah.
0: In some ways, that was embracing fully the way his fingers dance on the guitar. I find it amazing what he can do. And it's not just he's playing some lick out there, and he's not just jamming like other people is. He's dancing with the guitar in a way that is so powerful. And how many Terra Guitarra releases were there?
1: We have 9 of the Terra Guitarra albums, and I would agree. So this is kind of funny, but the whole reason, and I may have said this in our interview a while ago, we called ourselves Patchouli, was an instrumental song called Patchouli that we wrote together early on. And we ended up naming ourselves after it. We were just going by Bruce and Julie. So there's always been instrumental, as I was telling you, that he studied all the fingerstyle guitar and he really is a instrumentalist. We always had 1 or 2 instrumental songs in our albums, but we never really thought that we would, that Terra Guitarra project just had its own being come to life in our world. And we just felt like these songs were gifted to us. And then we were like, wow, the way that first album came was in a week of music coming to us on these walks and things, and the melodies coming to Bruce that way. And we thought, well, that's cool. We got an instrumental album. Wow. Okay. And then it just snowballed into more and more of Bruce's, it just really highlighted his skills, and he continued to play more and more instruments to convey these melodies, melodies were all, he was just all about melody, if you heard that sweet melody, it just made his heart so happy. And then he started playing the Native American flutes and different flutes. And he even has a drone flute, which is there's 2 flutes together. And so think of it as he would say on stage, it's like a Native American bagpipe. You've got one drone happening, and then the other pipe has more finger holes to do the fingerings on and the notes on. So that's what's featured on the Night River song. That one was from 2017, and that one won the award for Best Instrumental Album of the Year from the ZMR Music Awards.
0: So the album we're referring to is Of Sea and Stars. Terra Guitarra is the name it's released under, which I imagine a lot of people have found confusing. Are you Patchouli or are you Terra Guitarra? Are these the same? But I think it's another voice of, in this case, Bruce's spirit speaking out through these.
1: Absolutely.
0: So is there anything else you can give me about context about Night River?
1: So Bruce will be playing the drone flute on this one, as well as guitar. And I'm also playing the guitar and percussion on it. He and I have always loved sitting out underneath the Milky Way. We've had wonderful opportunities to be in these dark sky parks and these beautiful places where you can just see so many stars. We even see just a ton of stars and northern lights right here in Wisconsin, where we live. But we've had many discussions of the Night River, which is another reference to the word the Milky Way. And we also consider ourselves fluvial people of water and flow. And so to think of the sky as also just another river and another river of stars. And, I look into that. Here you are looking at the Milky Way, and at the same time you are in the Milky Way. That's enough physics for a person to sit with for a while, and I think a whole lifetime of consideration. And that river of stars also can represent to many people their ancestors and their people. And for us, that is something that we respect and understand, that the light is coming not only from us, within us, but all around us. And we're still part of that river at the same time that we are seeing it. That's what that means for me.
0: The song is Night River. We're remembering today Bruce Hexel. And this is a lot of music flowing off his fingers, both in guitar and on the native flute.

0: I hope you flowed with that song, Night River, continuing down the river near where Julie and Bruce have lived for many years, Maiden Rock, Wisconsin, near Lake Pepin, and we're talking about Mississippi River coming down that way, right? How far away is Wisconsin River south of you, I suppose?
1: Oh, quite a bit, yeah. Yeah, we're closer to where the Chippewa comes in south of us still.
0: Again, the song Night River, it's on Of Sea and Stars, released back in 2017, and patchouli.net is the web. I'm not particularly good at spelling, Julie, is what I'm saying. And patchouli, I thought, would challenge me more, but some reason those letters seem to come out right, although I think they should be challenging for me. I don't know. Maybe everybody knows patchouli.
1: Well, if they don't, they should go to patchouli.net.
0: And again, the link's on NortonSpiritRadio.org. Since I think we've been talking long enough, I want to make this into a two-part. So let's go with one more song to fill this out. Again, the important part here is this journey of music that Bruce has shared with you as his partner throughout it. He was with other bands for a little while, but they can't hold a candle to what the two of you are able to do. The 22, 23 albums is such a rich treasure trove of light and love and connection with the world. So where do we finish off this visit with Bruce?
1: I'm going to throw you for a loop because I'm going to name a different song that we didn't even think about.
0: Go for it. Go for it.
1: Okay. You're ready. You're ready. This is how it goes. I'm just looking at the insert. And then as I see it, I think about the song. So I'd like to do this song called Gratefully, which was the first song we wrote. We wrote it 20 days after Nothing But Heart came out, like in 2020 of May 2020. And it's called Gratefully, which is one of Bruce's main things he has spiritually always connected to is the, I'm not going to say idea of the concept, the feeling of Thanksgiving. I know he discussed it in your last interview. It's something that his whole life that is one of the things he's distilled some of the liturgy down to is just Thanksgiving and being grateful. So this song came to me and I wrote this song the morning of Memorial Day weekend and the George Floyd situation. And I did not know that it had happened yet because I was laying in bed. The birds were singing so loud. And I was just at the moment of the pandemic kind of getting me down to the point where I was like, what is the point of this? And the birds were so loud, I couldn't do anything but get up, and I had this song of the birds in my head. So I went down and I started playing it and I started writing these words, and the original chorus was not the word gratefully. The original chorus I had written was something about just breathe. And it was about just trying to breathe through the pandemic. Then I was playing it for Bruce and he goes, yeah.
0: Yeah, no.
1: It's always good to tell yourself to just breathe. But don't you hate when people just tell you, oh, just breathe. Just breathe. It'll all be okay if you just breathe. And he goes, I don't want to sing just breathe. And then he said, let's sing gratefully. And we sang gratefully and we were like, okay. Yeah, that's what this song means. This song means no matter what, you know, whatever is left, you still need to put out that gratitude and that gratefulness. And that was truly, that made this song something we wanted to sing. Until then, it was just a song that was coming. And then he gave me that chorus, which I think has been a song that we put out digitally first because like in 2020, because we sang it on one of our live streams and people were like, we want that song. So that's how it all came about. But that this is the official version in the new album.
0: And that's how we're going to conclude this memorial song of the soul for Bruce Hexel. Again, the song's written by his wife, Julie, early in the pandemic, and it turned simple breathing into an act of gratitude. And as you said earlier, Julie, Bruce realized grace. We shared that song earlier in there. I have a feeling that gratefully was one step to grace.
1: Absolutely.
0: There's much more we could share from Bruce Hexel and Julie Hexel's music from that of patchouli.net. There's much more we could share, but I hope that you leave today's Song of the Soul sharing full of the light that shone through the life and music of Bruce Hexel. And I'm so thankful that, Julie, you were able to come here today, share with me that you, all these songs that he wrote very near the end of his life, you were able to channel them into this CD. It's such a great gift to us. Thank you.
1: Thank you. Well, there's more to come. We have a lot of music that Bruce wrote that I plan to share with people as I continue to understand the skills of my friends and also learn more of the skills that I have in order to continue to co-create with him on the other side.
0: We end Song of the Soul with Gratefully, and we'll see you next week for Song of the Soul.
1: Thank you for having me on the show. Thank you.

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2: And right about now, introducing the sons of the Black Disciples. And drums, Brother Leroy Wallace, we call him Horace Mott. And bass,

All right, everyone. Welcome to another Reggae Roadblock. I'm on Brett Amosha here. Rocking the ones and twos. Turntable number one and turntable number two, that is. The very best from the golden age of reggae music. Coming at you till the noon hour. Each and every Saturday. And the encore show. In case you missed it. Or in case you want to hear it again. 10 o'clock until the midnight hour. That's in the PM. Each and every Wednesday. The very best in reggae music. Coming out of the island of Jamaica. From the Caribbean, St. Thomas, St. Croix, St. John. Flying across the pond to the UK. Over to France and Germany. And Italy, of course. Reggae Music International. And it is international. 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And yes, even in Fayetteville, North Carolina, Daughter Candace, Mommy Joyce, picking up on the Reggae Roadblock. All right, brethren and sistren. Each and every one of you who enjoys reggae music, buckle up, lick up on it if you like. 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
1: As we move, big hell up to Jeff Garrow out there in Agora Hills, California, listening to the show.

0: right. Justin Hines and the Dominoes. Actually, with John Brown's body in the background. Big hell up to Elizabeth out there listening to the show in Fayetteville. Big hell up to DJ Hot Eye and Rochelle in Miami on their way to Ochi on the Jamrock Cruise. Safe travels. Travel with love.
1: Glory be unto the Father, you see, and to the people of the land. We love you. 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So we should live on forever. Jay!

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1: Thank you, Brother China. As we continue... BMW. Bob Marley and the Wailers.

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This one going out for Cindy, Sarah, Nathaniel, Lily, Rio, out there in Richmond, Virginia, listening to the Reggae Roadblock.

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0: what I'm about. This is Rochelle from J.A. Jamdong, the land of reggae, roots, culture music. And down here, we love Brother Moshe. We listen to Brother Moshe. Down the place, Moshe.
1: Thank you. Thank you. Thank you, Rochelle. On her way to perform with Stephen Marley on the Jamrock Cruise, along with her hubby DJ Hadai. Blessed.
2: Just like that.
1: Just like that.

0: 38 minutes past the hour. Glad to have you with me right here on the Reggae Roadblock. Coming at you each and every Saturday, 10 o'clock until the noon hour, the very best from the golden age of reggae music. I'm Anbret Omosha, your host. Encore show. The repeat show of today comes at you 10 o'clock until the midnight hour each and every Wednesday. That's in the PM, right here on Community Radio KPSQ, Reggae Music International. And speaking of reggae music, don't forget to listen to the big show, Caribbean Pulse, coming your way each and every Friday, 9 o'clock until 11 o'clock, DJ Hadai, spinning contemporary along with roots reggae music. Speaking of great music, Dr. Adrian with Americana Alley, aka Morning Blend. Spinning some really, really great blend of music that you'll love. Once again, big hail up to my daughter Rochelle, my son DJ Hadai, on their way to Jamaica, land of reggae music, on the Jamrock Cruise. Happens once each and every year, sponsored by the Marleys. Rochelle, of course, performing with Stephen Marley. And on this cruise, so I hear, will be the Burning Spear. He doesn't do many shows these days, you know? He's kind of in retirement, but still, I think at least, the greatest sound, the greatest living sound of reggae music, the Burning Spear, performing this year, within the next few days, on the Jamrock Cruise. Everyone on that cruise, as you inhale, be sure to exhale. All right. At the top of the set, Jordan River, the Burning Spear, off his 100th anniversary LP, followed by Culture, the Black Star Liner, Truths and Rights, Johnny Osborne, and in the background, Warning Version, Dubwise. The Black Foundation, of course. As we move, Delroy Wilson coming out of the vaults of the reggae explosion, This Old Heart of Mine.
1: This

Peter Tosh. I'm dangerous. Steppin' Razor. Watch out, Neil Baker. It's dangerous. Be sure to pick on O'Neill's Blues Sound. First Thursday of the month, 7 o'clock till 8 o'clock, right here on KPSQ. This is Community Radio. And this is Steppin' Up Steel Pulse.

moving right along. The High Priest, Mr. Bunny Weller. Give it to them, Bunny.

0: The late but great Mr. Bunny Wailer, off his signature LP Black Heart Man.
1: Back it up a little bit, and good. You found us. We're 97.3 KPSQLP. We're Fayetteville's community radio. 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

All right, reggae fans, halfway through the show today. At the top of that set, This Old Heart of Mine. Kicking it off with sweet reggae music, Delroy Wilson, off the Reggae Explosion LP on Delta Records. 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From Steppen Razor, we went to Steppen Out. Crossing the pond from the UK, iconic reggae with Steel Pulse. And we've just been listening to Armageddon. As I say, Bunny Wailer, who sadly passed away last year. From his signature LP, Blackheart Man. In the background, Rochelle Bradshaw's Hypnotion Band, As I Rise, Dubwise.

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1: 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South Africa.

You know this is Carly Buds. I'm there with my virgin, Brother Moshe. Straight, you know. Brother Moshe, what you say? Finally, the herbs come around. The great Brother Moshe look for him, stock it by the pound, yeah. Sweet sensei, you come around. Boom, you know. Keep it locked on the big station. Boom.

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With the Burning Spear. Participating in the Jamrock Cruise. Coming up within the next few days.

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Fresh. 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Yes. Take a look.

brothers and sisters, Reggae Roadblock listeners, I want you to know that this is Joseph Hill here from the Group Culture, representing with the brother Musa at the control tower each and every hour. On your way up or on your way down, settle down and listen to sound and wear the crown.

Joseph Hill, the man they call culture. I'm not ashamed. I'm not ashamed. 25 minutes past the hour.

in the background. Addis Pablo, the son of Augustus Pablo, king of the melodeon, dubwise, Azania Rock. At the top of the set, we've been listening to Jacob Killer Miller, Forward Jah Jah Children. After that, it was Herbsman Hustling, Sugar Minot, and off his Love and Peace Tour 1993, USA Tour, The Burning Spear. Take a look. He will be performing on the Jamrock Cruise. This year's Jamrock, leaving Miami on Wednesday. Also with the Marlies. All-star, studded cast. And Rochelle Bradshaw, performing along with Stephen Marley. Gonna be out of sight.

almost halfway through the show. I want to remind you that this is community radio. Many of the shows are locally produced. We have some 20-odd local producers, people just like you and me, who have something to say, something to play, and now have their own show. Reggae Roadblock happens to be the longest living reggae show in Fayetteville, now in its 11th year. Check out the website, kpsq.org. If you'd like to have a show, it certainly is possible. Just follow the details. 29 minutes past the hour, Reggae Roadblock time. Moving right along. Keith Porter and the Itals. Brutal. Out there.

0: 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And like I said before, many, many local producers. Such as the Black Lodge, coming your way each and every Thursday, 8 o'clock till 10 o'clock in the p.m., with Mike Van Orr, Mr. Encyclopedia of Rock Music. Afrosonic Taxi, another great show. 6 to 7, Fridays and Mondays. Music coming out of Africa with DJ K. This is KPSQ LP Fayetteville, Arkansas, and you're listening to the Reggae Roadblock. These are the Meditations.
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0: Big tune called My Island. Once again, the Burning Spear will be performing on the Damrock Cruise, sponsored by the Marleys. Star-studded cast of performers. The cruise that happens annually. It's called Jamrock. And of course, Dr. Rochelle will be performing along with Stephen Marley. I'll be there in spirit. You know that. At the top of the set, Brutal Out There. The Itals, Keith Porter in the lead. Big tune from the Wailing Souls called Upfront followed that. After that, the Meditations. Great Tribulation. And we've just been listening to Israel Vibrations, Rude Boy Shufflin'. Coming into the last 10 minutes, the home stretch of the Reggae Roadblock for this version this Saturday. And don't forget, the encore show comes your way Wednesday. That's in the p.m., 10 o'clock till the midnight hour. Everything you heard today will be repeated on Wednesday night. Speaking of nighttime shows, if you like psychedelia, you'll love Dawn at Night. Her show is called Feed Your Head. Every Friday from 9 to 10, the best in psychedelic music. Remember, 10 minutes before the hour.

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Off as Free Man LP. Once again, this is The Burning Spear.

All right, brethren and sistren, so it go. Another reggae roadblock coming to an end, at least for this Saturday. Want to hail up each and every one of you that keeps reggae music alive in their heart, that loves reggae music, and can feel that heartbeat, a heartbeat of humanity.

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2: 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We're going to take off from Kansas with music from Rematri Nation, featuring Lisa LaRue and Juan Leon. This is nothing new since 1492.

That's music from Rematri Nation. They'll be in our spotlight in about 25 minutes. Here's Speakers of Tomorrow from Brothers of Different Mothers.

0: Grupo Fantasma, Saturday Night in the Park. All right, here we go. Music now from Exit and Tom B. This is Color Nature Gone.
1: Song from our album Silent Warrior song. It has to do with ecology. A song called Color Nature Gone.

Oh yeah, that's music from Zoe, and that's Luna. I'm Larry Kay. We're celebrating 20 years on the radio. We got our start in Minneapolis, and now we're down here in Florida, moving around the country, continuing the circle. All right, here we go, 1915. I'm Larry Kay. We are Indigenous in Music. Let's get that straight. Indigenous in Music. Yeah.

That's music from 1915 from Argentina. We're going to take a short break. When we return, our guest, Rematri Nation, will be in the spotlight. We are the music makers, bringing the medicine that you need and makes you feel good. It all starts at indigenousandmusic.com.

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0: Welcome to our Indigenous in Music Spotlight Interview. I'm Larry Kay. Tonight, we welcome back an extraordinary artist and visionary. Lisa LaRue is joining us once again, this time alongside multi-instrumentalist Juan R. Leon. Together, they form Remaitre Nation, and today we're honored to debut their powerful new album, The Red Dress. Released on Red Dress Day, this project stands as both as a memorial and a call to action, honoring missing and murdered Indigenous women, girls, and two-spirited people. This is more than music. It's a voice that demands to be heard. Ladies and gentlemen, let's welcome back into our spotlight, Lisa LaRue and Juan Leon. How you doing?
1: Great.
2: Doing good. Thank you very much.
0: Nice.
2: How are you?
0: I'm doing well.

0: Oh, a little warm over here in Florida. What's the temperature like in your areas?
1: It is cold, rainy and cold. Crazy weather.
0: And you're in Kansas.
2: Man.
1: I am. It's in the 50s.
0: And Juan, you're over here in Florida. Your temperature is nice and warm.
2: Yeah, it was, let's see, it is currently 93 right now.
1: Wow.
2: But not very humid.
0: Okay.
2: Like, you know what, we know what's coming humidity-wise.
0: Well, I'm happy to have you back on, Lisa, and excited to hear about your new music. Why don't we start by telling our listening audience a little bit about yourselves, and then we'll talk about the new album, The Red Dress. So, ladies, hit the stage first.
1: Yeah, so I'm Lisa LaRue, and I'm a former Sound of America Records artist. I was on the National Visions label, former NAMI nominee. I've done projects for Cherokee Nation, for the children, and I've also done a lot of progressive rock music that wasn't Native focused, and I decided it was time to kind of get that focus back in the spotlight again, and that's where Rematronation was born.
0: Juan, you're next. Tell us about yourself.
2: Hi, I'm Juan León, and I was born in Sonora, Mexico, of Yaqui and Tarahumara descent. Mm-hmm. 3 months old when my parents came back to the United States, and I grew up in Southern California, moved to South Carolina back in the early 90s, and then moved down here to Florida in the late 90s. I've been here ever since.
0: Sure.
2: And I've been playing music maybe since the late 70s, not professionally, but I started playing around with, my dad always had guitars around the house and stuff. And then I started playing drums in high school, and then somebody gave me a guitar, and eventually I got a bass guitar. And after that, I was like hooked on the bass and the lower registers and just the groove and the funk part of music, the thunder. Lisa calls me the thunder guy, so.
0: Lisa, tell us about your vision. This album is deeply connected to Red Dress Day and the MMIWG2S movement. Can you share what inspired you both to take on such an important and emotional project?
1: Yeah, this really is turned out to be serendipitous in many, many ways. But my very first album that Tom B. had signed me with, Tom B. signed me with SOAR, was Beloved Tribal Women. And it was an album that honored Native and Indigenous women of the past. And I've been thinking a lot about, you know, that was in the 90s. And that was, you know, I've been making music a long time and kind of come, like we just talked about, and Juan was talking about circles. And I have kind of come full circle at my age now, where I thought we need to start honoring the women, not just of the past, but of now and of the future. And I got to thinking about MMIW so much because I know missing women. And, you know, I thought this would be an excellent thing to kind of bring that into perspective as today, and people that are interested in, maybe not in history, but they want to do something now and for our future, our children, our children's children. So I started working on this, and it changed. The whole time I was working on it, it kept changing, because I was going to do it like Beloved Tribal Women, where I picked women, famous or well-known women that have gone missing. And I'm like, no. There's nobody more special than anybody. If you're missing, you are special right there. You know, so it's all of the women and all of the Two-Spirit, all the girls, all of the men, everyone who has gone missing. And so it kept changing while I was working on it. Some of the songs I threw out because they just didn't fit what I was doing anymore. But the serendipitous part was, there's an indigenous, a Hispanic indigenous artist, visual artist here in town that I know. He works nationwide. He's a very renowned artist, Luke Rocha. And the day that the album was released, it was announced officially Luke had gone missing.
0: Oh, no.
1: Just 3 days ago, this, on the day it was released. So now I'm like, you know, this, I'm also dedicating this to Luke, you know. And that made it all the more powerful to me. And it made it so real, you know.
0: Sure. Juan, what's the best way to get a hold of you two?
2: You can get a hold of me through my website at, it's Juan rleon, godaddysites.com, and also you can visit the my Bandcamp page, Juan R. Leon. And you can also visit the Melodic Revolution Records website. I think we have a little, I got a little bio page on the site.
0: Right.
2: And that's how you get a hold of me.
0: Bam. We'll send them all over there. There
1: Yeah,
2: you go.
1: you
2: Thank
1: can
2: you.
1: also go to lisalaruemusic.com and there's links
2: True.
1: for all of that. There's a link for Juan, so a link for Melodic Revolution, and also Wadulisi Records, which is the sub-label of Melodic Revolution. It's the Native American and Indigenous sub-label that we're now heading up at Melodic
0: Nice.
1: Revolution, so that we can bring Native music to the world and not just our community.
0: Right on. Let's do it together. I'm there to help.
1: Yeah,
0: Awesome.
1: we love you, Larry. Thank you.
2: Larry's awesome.
0: You're tuned in to Indigenous and Music with Larry K, and today we're featuring Lisa LaRue and Juan Leon, and we're happy to have them debut their album together with us right here on Indigenous and Music. You can read all about them and hear this interview again at indigenousandmusic.com. Lisa, Juan, it's been a pleasure to have you both on. Great music. You guys are doing good performance together. And congratulations to you both on your new album and today's album premiere.
1: Whatto.
2: Thank you. Thank you, brother. We really appreciate your support. We appreciate your time. And Lisa, love you, sister. And hopefully we'll be bringing you awesome music for a very long time.
0: Yes. You both stay in touch with us, for sure.
1: We definitely will.
2: Sure, definitely.
0: We're going to play you a track from their new album. Here is Ceremony Beyond the Fence.

0: That was Ceremony Beyond the Fence off the debut album, The Red Dress, from Rematri Nation. In case you're just tuning in, Lisa LaRue and Juan Leon were just here and stopped by in our spotlight.
1: Welcome to Indigenous in Music.

hunt you down, go. That's music from Jessica Hernandez and the Deltas from Detroit. Hey, Janelle Monáe right before that, babbling on. All right, here we go. Hermanos McKenzie. I'm Larry K. We are indigenous in music.

0: Oh yeah. Hermanos McKenzie. I'm Larry Kay. If you ever want to get a hold of me, feel free to email me at larry@indigenousandmusic.com and I'll email you back. Let's hook it up. We're going to take a short break. We will be right back. 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
2: It's time to head up to Ontario. We got music now from J.D. Crosstown. He'll be in our spotlight next week. This is The Devil.

Yeah, Nathan Cunningham and Relic. Hey, Ray and I, if you ever want to get a hold of me, feel free to email me at larry@indigenousandmusic.com, and I'll email you back. Hook us up. Let me know where you're at or how I can help you. All right, here we go. The Milaman Collective, Chasing the Moon. I'm Larry Kay. We are Indigenous in Music.

children, we have taught our children that the earth is our mother. 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This we know. The earth does not belong to man. 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

0: He let you go, yeah. 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Oyate io tela unkontalo. 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Let's save our Mother Earth.
1: 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Let's save our Mother Earth. All right, up to South Dakota. Here's Night Shield, Broken Dreams.

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0: 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It's time for the home stretch. Let's walk it with Chantel Ducard over in Denver, Colorado. Here is Show Me What Love Is.

Oh yeah. Hanneberg. Black Velvet. All the way from Toronto. Hey, right now, if you want to get a hold of me, you can text me on the Talking Text Line, 936-628-4837. That's 936-NATIVES. The Talking Text Line. Yeah. All right, over to L.A. Here's Stolen Identity. This is Galaxies. I'm Larry K. Yeah.

That's music from Old Soul Rebel, One Day. All right. Here's 0 to 11 by Julian Taylor. We are indigenous in music. All the way.

That's music from Cinematic. Be in our spotlight here in a couple of weeks. Good indigenous rock. We're going to take a short break and close the show with music from our guest, Rematri Nation. We'll be right back. 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Let's close the show with music from our guest, Rematri Nation. Here is The Power of Lucy.

0: there you go. Another 2 hours of Indigenous and Music with me, Larry K, from the Ho-Chunk Nation, bringing it to you every week, right here on this fine station. I'd like to thank my guests, Juan Leon and Lisa LaRue from Rematri Nation, for stopping by and giving us an update on their brand new album, The Red Dress. Rock and roll. Extreme. We love it. And the good news is J.D. Crosstown will be in the spotlight next week. Thank you for tuning in to Indigenous in Music and supporting us and our musicians. Indigenous in Music has been produced by me, Larry Kay. Our engineer is Paul Salvatore. Our theme music is composed by Lenny Long. Today's show has been recorded at the Say Magazine Studios in Bradenton, Florida. 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Have yourself a good evening and a good night. Until next time, from all of us here at Indigenous in Music, adios. Oh, yeah.
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2: Yes, my name is Justin Hines. From Jamaica, I listen to the train to Scaville with the man known as Brian Tamzik.

Music from Winston Richard starting us out tonight on the train to Scaville. I hope everybody's having a great evening. I'm looking forward to throwing some great music your way for the next hour. And as usual, we have a couple of birthdays to celebrate, so I think we're going to start the first set of the evening with one who began our show tonight with the intro and was a good friend of mine when he was around. Justin Hines, whose birthday was May 7th, born in 1942 in Steertown, St. Anne Parish in Jamaica. Spent much time with that wonderful guy and miss him greatly. So let's listen to some music from Justin Hines to get us rolling on the train to Scaville.

we got a little music from the Upsetters, and I thought this might be a good time to take a little break, tell you what we've been listening to, take a breather. These short songs, man, they keep me hopping here in the studio. I love it, though. I look forward every week. Lee Perry, Upsetters, Dig Your Grave. Marva Moore and the Gaysters is who we just heard with Great 68. Of course, entry into the Jamaica Song Festival, the legendary Jamaican Song Festival. Some pretty, I don't know, let's call it soft material came on during that for popular consumption. But a good little piece of history in any case. I hope you were singing along now. Would have made Marva very happy. And before the Gaysters came the Gay Lads and their classic, produced by Mrs. Sonia Pottinger and Hard to Confess. Great song. We heard the Pioneers before that with Money Day. Big hit before that from the Paragons, On the Beach. And our birthday boy, Justin Hines, my old friend, my late old friend, sadly, the early ska version of his great song, Botheration. Justin Hines' birthday, May 7th, 1942. Passed away almost a little over 20 years ago, March 16th, 2005. The age of just 62 of lung cancer. Knew that guy for a long time. Before Justin Hines and the Dominoes, we heard Winston Richards opening the show out with Lo-Kai. And we continue here on the Train to Scabo. Got lots more good music for you. I hope so. We got lots of time left. We're going to be listening to some Dandy Livingston, some Roy Shirley, some Delroy Wilson, among others. So enjoy. Enjoy the ride on the Train to Scaville.

Hey, my boss inside it. We'll put them thing here, snap in. Anything you say, you're the boss. Oh, okay, the two bags, man, there. Yeah, where am I?

another great dub that I am pained to talk over, but that's what I do here during the breaks. Twilight Rock. Of course, Paragon style. We just heard a song from Detroit's own Rodriguez, and I haven't done that for a long time, played the original version of a reggae cover, but I felt that was warranted because I love Rodriguez. Halfway Up the Stairs, and his version, of course, preceded by Delroy Wilson's cover of the same song. We heard another from Delroy called Drink Wine. A great Lee Perry production before that, Hypocrites by Jimmy and Glenn. Roy Shirley, as promised, did Dance of Love. And Dandy, as promised, opened up with Everybody Loves a Winner. Well, I think that set was a winner, and I really think the next set's going to be, too. We're going to start out funky and get rootsy real fast. Enjoy this last leg of our journey on the train to Scottsdale.

0: Well, we are at that time when we start wrapping things up on the train to Scaville. And who better to do it with than our second birthday celebrant, the late Jacob Miller, who was born on May 4th, 1954 in Mandeville, Jamaica, died at the age of 25 on March 23rd, 1980 in a car accident. What a great, great mark he made on Jamaican music during that time. Like this song, Healing of the Nation. His exuberance is one of a kind. We also heard another musician, artist who died way before his time, the great Hugh Mundell, who was produced by Augustus Pablo. And we heard two cuts, Let's All Unite and the Unity Dub. Lloyd Charmers came before that with his version of Curtis Mayfield's Darker Than Blue. And we opened up with Chosen Few. And reggae stuff. Can't get enough of that reggae stuff. You come to the right place if that's you. So that's about it. We're running out of time here. So thanks for listening. I guess I'll have to figure out what to bring next week, and I hope you'll join me. I'll bring lots of great selections from the 60s and 70s like I usually do. The show originates at WCBN in Ann Arbor, Michigan, heard on community radio stations all over the U.S. and Canada. 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I'm Brian Tomczyk. I'll see you in the next session.
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How's it going, folks? You just heard Claymore from Brute here on Daydream Soundwave with Orchidork. That last track, Claymore from Brute, was one that I actually was able to have a hand in producing recently. Brute is an incredible rapper, artist, and a good friend of mine. Really excited for a beautiful show with everyone here today. Daydream Soundwave, KPSQ. Gonna bring you a nice varied mix of music today. Also gonna give you a little bit of commentary and some news from here around Fayetteville. One very significant event for me, and I think for the whole city, this past week was the Swarm Arrow Town Hall in the Fayetteville Public Library. I was able to attend that meeting for the entire 5 hours, and I think it went extremely well in that the entire city essentially laid into Peter, the CEO of Swarm, and showed them that we have absolutely no respect for warmongers here in Fayetteville. For those of you who might not be familiar, Swarm Arrow is a killer AI drone facility that's down by Drake Field in South Fayetteville. They are, according to their own quote, trying to manufacture World War II levels of drones capable of being piloted with AI and being used to drop massive payloads, massive bombs. And their only customer right now is the U.S. Department of War. So needless to say, those bombs will be dropped on thousands of innocent women, children, all overseas. At the town hall on May 13th in the library, Peter was asked, you know, can you just guarantee that your drones that you are building will never be used to kill a baby? And Peter could not guarantee that. Absolute scum, being completely enabled by our city right now. So I want to encourage everyone to show up to the city council appeal that's happening on May 19th. Swarm appealed a zoning ruling from the Board of Adjustments. And right now we need to put a stop to them once and for all, reinforce the ruling that was decided upon at the Board of Adjustments that they should not be performing extremely heavy industry of building 40-foot killer drones in zoning that is for light industry. So I want to urge everyone not only to show up to City Council this week, but also to contact your representatives, contact Mayor Molly, tell City Council that we do not want killer drones in Fayetteville. The CEO said at the town hall, these drones will be flown out of Drake Field. Horrific danger, not only to Fayetteville, but of course, to innocent lives that will be taken all throughout the world from the U.S. Department of War. If you'd like to contact City Council, I'd urge you to email agendaitemcomment@fayetteville-ar.gov and tell them to say no to Swarm Arrow this week, the city council meeting. Let's get back into some music. In the background, just before this, you heard Lafleur from Emerowat. That is a indigenous Ainu singer living in what is now called Japan. And after that,
You heard a little bit of Can't Believe from Tony Molina. Right now, we're getting into Hilltop Procession, Momentum Gaining from Olivia Trimmer Control on Daydream Soundwave with Orchidork.

You just heard Forever from Charlie XCX off of Quarantine album How I'm Feeling Now. Definitely one of my favorite albums of all time. And such a great track, one of my favorites off that album. You're listening to Daydream Soundwave with Orca Dork on KPSQ 97.3 Fayetteville. It's really great to be blasting some music at y'all today. Right now we're getting into some beach house. This is Drunk in LA.

You just heard Sweatin' from Bedhead. Good friend of mine. Great song, love that one. Before that, starting it off, we had some Beach House with Drunk in LA. Here on Daydream Soundwave with Orca Dork. Last week we had a little bit of a sadder start to our show, because right before coming in to do the show, I had gone to a memorial service for a friend who we lost here in Fayetteville, strictly due to the negligence of the city. Our friend Jersey, who had horrible medical complications but was never treated by the city. He came to the city many times asking for medical aid, and they turned him away. In fact, they turned him away even from having a place to live. Jersey was unhoused for much of his life. And we want to honor Jersey's memory and his drive to secure better conditions for everyone in Fayetteville, and specifically the unhoused community. If you go to the Daydream Soundwave Instagram right now, on the Instagram story, there's a link to a GoFundMe for Jersey's sister, who's trying to no longer be unhoused and actually afford a van to live in. So if you can, I'd really urge everyone to help support Misty, help her become housed. And if you'd like to further support, you can always donate to Mayday Community Kitchen. They go out every Monday and provide meals for the unhoused community here in Fayetteville. And you could even join Mayday if you'd like. Come to the restaurants that we prepare food at and help pass it out to our community members here. Like I said, just Mayday Community Kitchen on Instagram. Really appreciate everyone for listening in right now. This is Daydream Soundwave on KPSQ. And now we're hearing You Are Gods from James Holden.

You're here in Long Road Home from 10 Tricks Point Never, off of the album Magic 10 Tricks Point Never. Here on Daydream Soundwave, KPSQ. We're getting into the second half of our show here. It's been great so far. Appreciate everybody for listening in. Got some more great music for you. Right now, let's hear a little bit of Love My Mind from Orchidork.

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1: And then
2: you just heard from Rosalia off of her incredible new album Lux. Not as new anymore, I guess, but definitely one of my favorites from last year. I listened to that album this morning with my friend, but I had to run it back again today on Daydream Soundwave. Shout out to you, Katie, if you're listening at work. It's been a great show with everyone so far. I want to just briefly mention a couple of really important opportunities here in Fayetteville. Just to give to those who are perhaps not as privileged as you might be. First off, I want to shout out Vencer Ramos. Vencer Ramos in Springdale is a worker-based organization that supports the human rights of poultry workers in NWA. And obviously we know that human rights are regularly abused in the poultry factories such as Tyson. Horrible, horrible working conditions. Literally worked to death, especially during the peak of COVID. I'd highly encourage everyone to donate to Vencer Ramos. Another organization I want to speak on is IRA, that is the Alliance for Immigrant Respect and Education, a community alliance working to build a supportive neighborhood for NWA and River Valley immigrants through education, advocacy, and language justice. Another really important cause to support our immigrant neighbors here in Northwest Arkansas. That's IRA, A-I-R-E. Highly encourage everyone to support, as well as Vencer Ramos in Springdale. We're getting closer to the end of our show here. Right now, we're hearing from the indigenous Catalan singer, pianist, Marina Herlop, here on Daydream Soundwave with Orca Dork.

0: That was The Princess and the Clock from Caro Caro Bonito. Wow, I really need another Caro Caro Bonito album. That was off of their most recent Civilization back in 2021. Doesn't get much better than that. We're at the end of our show here on Daydream Soundwave with Orca Dork. It's been really enjoyable for me today. I hope everyone enjoyed some music and learned about potentially some places to put their efforts to make Fayetteville a little bit safer for everyone. Once again, reach out to City Council ahead of the Swarm Arrow appeal this week. Tell them to say no to murderous 40-foot AI-driven killer drones being flown out of Fayetteville. I appreciate everyone. See you next week.
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0: 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I traveled on the trains.
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4: Baby sister,

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How do you not just love that? That was Cyril Neville on vocals, Joe Crown on keys, Papa Molly, off the album Qualified, just released. Great cover of Fortune Teller. You're riding on the big blue train, the Blue Light Central. I'm Mark Drenick. I am very, very glad to have you guys with us.

Well, as we sometimes do, we are building a thread, a little bit of a narrative thread. We started off with Johnny Adams, another version of Fortune Teller, not even remotely the same song in this particular case. Johnny Adams is saying, hey, you know what? She knows everything about me, apparently, even if she doesn't. And she's full of accusations and she's making me like I can't even go out. Everything is like she doesn't trust me. It's awful. Which is then followed up by Shamika Copeland with her great cover of the Rolling Stones song Under My Thumb. We heard It's Unbelievable How You Control My Soul from Gene and the Darlings. And then wrapping that up, You've Got a Power Over Me. That's Anna Popovic. You are riding on the Big Blue Train, the Blue Light Central, where I just am going to continue on with this theme. I kind of like where it's going.

It hurts me, darling, that's why I'm so blue. I'm so afraid to go to bed at night, afraid

He will never let her go. That is Duke Robillard from Duke's Blues. This is the issue, you know. If you want unconditional love or surrender or someplace in between with that, you want somebody who's going to follow you down, go where you lead, stand by your man, love you so much that it hurts, you may find yourself with somebody who's never going to let you go. So careful what you wish for. We heard the Delta Generators, Carole King, Lyle Lovett, and John Prine, along with Duke Robillard in that set. And you are riding on the big blue train, the Blue Light Central, and we're just going to go right back into this theme that has developed here. The idea of this really kind of tickles me. And so this is a song I bet you will recognize.

let me keep on using you until I make it on my own. Let me just not quite let you go yet, even though you gotta go. That is how we wrap up our train ride together with Martina McBride, Till I Make It On My Own. We heard at the top of that set from Irma Thomas, My Heart's in Memphis, The Songs of Dan Penn. We heard I'm Your Puppet. Then Michelle Schacht with the title cut of a collection of wonderful songs that are for kids. Disney songs, Got No Strings. Ball and Chain, we heard Crystal Shawanda from Voodoo Woman, and man, I love that Crystal Shawanda. She is just something. If you haven't really familiarized yourself with her, I urge you to do so. And then Freedom Is Just Beyond the Door, we heard from Jennifer Magnus from the album What Love Will Do, and wrapping up, as I said, with Martina McBride, Going Country, as we take this train back up to the platform now. And I'll invite you to join us again next time when our blues train will roll again. Till then, for the Catfish Woman, Railroad Tie, the Max Hugkett, and the rest of the crew, I'm Mark Drenick.

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0: Now Matt the Cat's gonna show you what was on the juke in the back.
1: We're getting down with the renowned sound that's all around. Rhythm and blues you can use from the top of your head to the soles on your worn-out walking shoes. I'm your furry leader, Matt the Cat, where it's at, doing the do just for you and bringing you a solid hour of 1950s rhythm and blues. Like we do every week on the Juke in the Back, it's time to settle in, baby, as we present part 9 of our Imperial Records story, focusing on the great rhythm and blues records released by that little label out of Los Angeles. And since part 1, a name that comes up every week several times is, of course, Antoine Fats Domino. He dominated the hit-making on the label. But would Fats have been Fats without Dave Bartholomew and his band backing him up? Dave, being a band leader, talent scout, and producer out of New Orleans, certainly helped shape that rhythm and blues sound that Imperial became so known for. This week in part 9, we're finishing up the year 1956. Last week, we focused on the first half of 56, and this week, we're going to close it down. Now, in 1955, we talked about how Fats Domino had his first crossover record, Ain't It a Shame, which went to number 10 on the pop chart, and that was really big. That meant a lot more record sales. That also meant opening him up to a white audience. And since then, several of his records have crossed over. But here, at the tail end of 1956, Fats is going to score the biggest record of his entire career, Blueberry Hill. And that's coming up a little later in the program. Last week, we played the first Imperial single from the great Johnny Fuller. He was a West Coast-based guitarist and singer who grew up in California and originally started singing gospel music. Then he had a couple singles for LA-based labels like John Dolphin's Cash, the Bahari Brothers' Flair, the Messner Brothers' Aladdin, and then he landed on Lou Chud's Imperial Records. Last week we played his song Sister Jenny, and this week we're going to hear his next single, Don't Slam That Door. He had 7 singles total for the Imperial label. This one was recorded in January of 56 down in New Orleans with Dave Bartholomew's band. So even though he was a West Coast cat, Lou Chud sent him down to New Orleans to work with Dave. He would record for Imperial on and off until 1962, stopping in at Specialty Records in 59 to record the original version of Haunted House, which became a hit in the early 60s for Jumpin' Gene Simmons. But here we are in 1956, kicking off part 9 of the Imperial record story with Imperial number 5395. Here's Johnny Fuller with Don't Slam That Door.

Ah, the classic old tune from 1936, written by Dave Franklin and Cliff Friend. It was originally done by Guy Lombardo, but Fats Domino makes it his own and makes it a hit record all over again. Recorded with Bartholomew's Band on May 25th, 1956, down in the Crescent City, we have Fats on piano with Bartholomew on trumpet, Lee Allen and Herb Hardesty on tenors, Justin Adams and Ernest McLean on guitars, Frank Fields on bass, and Charles Hungry Williams on the tubs. In August, it hit number 2 on the R&B chart and crossed over to number 14 pop. So as you can see, Fats Domino was not having trouble crossing over, and that meant a lot more sales for label owner Lou Chud, who, remember, did not put his name as songwriter on these records, so he wasn't taking a cut of the publishing off the top. It's also been said that Lou Chud was paying a few pennies more per record to his artists than other labels of the day. However, I couldn't find a source to back up that anecdote. Speaking of songwriting, Fats Domino and Dave Bartholomew wrote the flip side to Dream Boat, called So Long. It had been recorded earlier, on November 30th of 55, but it was a successful B-side, going to number 5 R&B and crossing over to number 44 pop. So let's have two back-to-back from the Fat Man. Here's Fats Domino with So Long.

The Barons with their final single for the Imperial label and Don't Walk Out, recorded on the 6th of January in Los Angeles, but Imperial didn't issue the single until July. The Barons were one of those unsung West Coast vocal groups that thankfully Imperial released 5 singles on. I'm at the Cat and we're featuring part 9 of the Imperial record story and the second half of 1956. Let's stay with the vocal group sound and go from Los Angeles over to Cincinnati. These are the Victorials, who were named after the Crown Victoria car. Harold Davis is on lead, Cedric Cox at first tenor, Charles Godfrey second tenor, Willis Miller singing baritone, and Clyde Giles with the bass. Here on the second half of 56, we're definitely seeing that Imperial Records is trying to spread out a little bit beyond just Los Angeles and New Orleans. So from Cincinnati, here are the Victorials with I.

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1: Miss Rosa here, keeping the tubes warm and the drinks cool at the Juke in the Back.

an unsung female vocal group called the Honeybees with Endless. Recorded on June 18th of 56, it was issued by Imperial Records in July. That was Imperial Record number 5400. And you know, the Honeybees sound a lot like the Cookies. They also recorded on Aladdin Records as the Gay Notes. They only had two singles for Imperial, and that was their first one. That song, Endless, would also be recorded by the McGuire sisters, and in the fall of 56, the McGuires peaked at number 52 on the pop chart with that one. I'm Matt the Cat, and we're featuring part 9 of the Imperial Record Story, focusing on Imperial releases from the second half of 1956. Up next, another vocal group, this one from Oklahoma City. See, Imperial's really branching out. They call themselves the Dukes, and they recorded two singles down in New Orleans for the Imperial label. This song, Teardrop Eyes, was probably recorded on June 14th of 56 at Cosimo Matassa's new recording studio in New Orleans. His new studio was bigger than the one on Rampart Street. This one was located on Governor Nichols Street. He had moved to this bigger location in 55. Willie Moon is singing lead. Here are the Dukes with Teardrop Eyes.

Lester Williams, who briefly came into fame back in 1952 when he recorded the tune I Can't Lose with the Stuff I Use for Specialty Records. After that record had made its splash, Lester had a hard time following it up. Up to this point, he had mainly recorded in Houston, but he recorded that one in June of 56 down in New Orleans with Dave Bartholomew. Lester was born in Galveston, Texas in 1920, and after a brief stint at the New England Conservatory in Boston to study piano and voice, he moved back to the Houston area where he picked up the guitar. He started writing songs, and in 1949 began recording for the Macy's recording label. After his records for Imperial didn't go anywhere, Lester Williams went back to Houston where he played the clubs and remained active until his death at 70 in 1990. Up next is a fantabulous Los Angeles session pianist. We heard him first on last week's program. It's Ernie Freeman. And next week when we feature Imperial Records from 1957, Ernie Freeman will be back with the record he's most known for. But let's hear another groovy Ernie Freeman instrumental. Here he is with Walkin' the Beat.

Ah, the great Smiley Lewis with Down Yonder We Go Ballin', Baby. That was written by Dave Bartholomew and his wife, Pearl King. And recorded on August 4th of 56, it unfortunately did not make the charts. Even though his hit-making days are through, he's still putting out solid records. I'm at the Catch Your Furry Leader, hitting you with the big beat jive that keeps me alive, baby. It's the Juke in the Back, and part 9 of the Imperial Records story, 1956. And this next record is real, real gone. Like one of those extra special records that I just enjoy playing. And really, it's why I do these shows. I mean, we could listen to Fats Domino records all day. But when you have a record like this next one popping up, man, this is why you listen. This is a song you will never hear on the radio. It's by a lady named Gloria Jean Pitts. She wrote this tune, I Don't Stand No Quittin'. And she recorded it sometime in August of 56 in Los Angeles. She recorded 4 songs for Imperial, but 2 of them to this day remain unreleased. So she only had 1 Imperial record. And right around the same time that she was recording this for Imperial, she recorded a different version of it for the Music City label, which remained unreleased until just a few years ago when Ace Records out of the UK put it out. And if that hasn't perked up your ears, I hope this will. Here's Gloria Jean Pitts with I Don't...

Now it's time for the Great 78, where we take a thick piece of shellac and hearken back to a time when 78 RPM records were king. This week we're featuring Imperial Records, and let's hear another one from the star of the show, Fats Domino. This is one of the rare occasions where Fats recorded outside of New Orleans. In June of 1956, he was recording at Master Recorders in Los Angeles. This tune was written by Dave and Fats and intended to be the

A's side. But soon jocks began flipping it over, and Blueberry Hill, the original B side, took over. Still, Honeychild went to number 2 on the rhythm and blues lists. And it's this week's Great 78. Another stone cold hit from Fats Domino. Here's Honeychild.

0: legs and pigeon toes. You know I love you, goodness knows.
1: I'm Bobby the Bobcat, and I'm jumping and jiving with Matt the Cat in the Juke in the Back.

0: Well, there you go. The biggest hit of Fats Domino's long and storied career. Recorded on the 27th of June, 1956, at Master Recorders in Los Angeles, California, one of the very few recordings made outside of New Orleans. Now, it was a long day of recording, but they had run out of original material. So against Dave Bartholomew's wishes, Fats insisted on recording Blueberry Hill. Dave didn't think the song would work, and he said it had been overdone. It had been recorded too many times since its debut in 1940. Music was written by Vincent Rose, with lyrics written by Larry Stock and Al Lewis. In 1940, both Sammy Kaye and Glenn Miller had hits with it. Then it came back in 1949 when Gordon Jenkins and Louis Armstrong recorded it. Fats Domino loved Louis Armstrong's version, and it was one of Fats' father's favorite songs. So Fats wanted to do it. They ended up taking two different takes of Blueberry Hill and spliced them together. The master that was made for the 78 was not damaged. However, if you bought this on 45 when it came out, you may remember that it had a little glitch in it, a sort of wow sound created by the stretched master tape. They would correct it later, but the original 45s sounded like this.
1: Put all of the vows we made, or never.
0: Honeychild was recorded at the same session and intended to be the A side, but the jocks flipped it over, and soon Blueberry Hill was taken over. Bartholomew asked Lou Chud not to put it out. He said it was no good. A couple of weeks later, Lou Chud called Dave Bartholomew up and said, "Keep recording those no good records because this one just sold 3 million." It remained on the charts for 23 weeks and on November 3rd, 1956, peaked at number one on the rhythm and blues chart for 11 weeks. Now that was on the disc jockey airplay chart. On the bestsellers chart and jukebox chart, it was only number one for 8 weeks on each of those charts. Blueberry Hill crossed over to a whopping number two on the pop chart. Fats Domino, with all of his hits and all of his success, never had a number one pop record. But who was playing in Los Angeles at that June 27th session? Well, Fats was on piano, Eddie Silva's and Buddy Hagen's were on tenor sax, Wendell Ducange on alto, Walter Nelson on guitar, Lawrence Guyton on bass, and Cornelius Coleman on the tubs. What a monumental record, and one that would inspire more versions, as Elvis recorded a version of Blueberry Hill in 57. I hope you're digging this week's program, Cats and Kittens, as we focus on part 9 of the Imperial Record story and the second half of 1956. Well, we just heard from Fats. Why don't we hear from his buddy Dave Bartholomew now? This one was recorded 12 days before Blueberry Hill was, back on June 15th of 56, but it was recorded in New Orleans. Here's another great Dave Bartholomew number that does not get the respect it deserves. Feast your ears on this, baby. Here's Lovin' You on the Juke in the Back.

That's a solid sender from Johnny Fuller. Deep in my soul, baby. Mr. Johnny kicked off the show with Don't Slam That Dough. And now he's back with an Imperial record hand-selected from a session held in New Orleans on August 21st, 1956 with Dave Bartholomew's band. Up next, Ruth and Al want to take you to their real gone party. It spins off Imperial 5414, and it's on the juke in the back with Matt the Cat.

Ruth and Al with Real Gone Party. But who is this Ruth and Al? Well, it's Ruth Durand with Al Reed. Oh man, that record makes me really excited because as soon as it starts, I know who's playing the drums. Maybe you're a drummer too and you can recognize the style, but there is no doubt that is Earl Palmer on the Skins. Lee Allen's on the tenor, Red Tyler on the Barry, Salvador Doucette on piano, Walter Nelson guitar, Frank Fields on bass, and we know who's banging them tubs. Palmer would soon leave for the West Coast and become one of the most recorded studio drummers in history. That was recorded in New Orleans in August of 56. Well, cats and kittens, that wraps up 1956, or part 9 if you're keeping score at home, of the Imperial Records story. I'm Matt the Cat, and I hope you've enjoyed the show. Of course, we're going to be back next week, where we'll start to wrap it up, because next week in part 10, we're going to have the first half of 1957. And then the series will close in part 11 with the end of 57. Until then, remember, soul, it's a feeling. And you get that feeling each week when you tune into your source for 1940s and 50s rhythm and blues right here on the Juke in the Back. Well, let's close it down with the second and final record released on the Dukes, who only had one recording session for Imperial. It occurred on June 14th of 56. They issued this one in September. Let's close it down with the Dukes doing Cotton Picking Hands. Have a wonderful week, everybody, and I'll catch you next time for part 10. Bye-bye.

Well, we've run out of whiskey, and the women have all gone home. Thanks for dropping by. Feel free to let Matt the Cat know if you dug the show. Email him at mattthecat@mattthecat.com. Juke in the Back is recorded at Rosie's Juke Joint, located at the Stepping Stone Inn in Salem, Massachusetts. For more information, please visit jukeintheback.org. I'm Miss Rosie. See you next time on the Juke in the Back.

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1: 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So let's hop into our 1967 Dodge Dart and start driving southeast down the airline highway, and we'll see what kind of music is playing down the road.

You're listening to Down the Road, where we celebrate the music and the musicians of New Orleans and the surrounding areas, coming at you over the Pacifica Network from Baton Rouge, Louisiana. My name's Robert. I'll be with you for the next 2 hours. Thanks for joining me today. We started off with our opening theme, Junko Partner. Today it was being played by the Joe Crown Trio. Next we've got another one by Joe Crown. Here he's playing Professor Longhair's signature song, Tipitina.

That was Professor Longhair playing Cherry Pie. And before that, the Joe Crown Trio played Tipitina. You're listening to Down the Road, where we celebrate the music and the musicians of New Orleans and the surrounding areas. Down the Road is produced for WHYR-LP, Baton Rouge Community Radio, but it's heard on many other Pacifica affiliates, including WPHX in Ruskin, Florida, and WPVM in Asheville, North Carolina. Next, we're going to listen to James Booker playing All By Myself and Four Winds Blow.

We started off listening to James Booker playing a medley of All By Myself and Four Winds Blow. Then we just listened to Dr. John and the Lower 911 playing Feel Good Music. You're listening to Down the Road. Next, we've got Dr. John along with Donald Harrison playing Shave 'em Dry.

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1: You just heard Dr. John and Donald Harrison playing Shave 'em Dry. You're listening to Down the Road, and next we've got another one by Dr. John. Here he is singing Revolution.

That was Bruce Sunpie Barnes singing about Loup Garou, the werewolf of South Louisiana. Before that, we heard Coco Robichaud singing Mean Old Lady. And we started off with Dr. John playing Revolution. You're listening to Down the Road, where we celebrate the music and the musicians of New Orleans and the surrounding areas. My name's Robert. If you have any questions, comments, or requests, or simply want to get in touch with me, the best way to do it is through the email. The address is downtheroad@whyr.org. Also, you could find me on the Facebook at WHYR Down the Road. Next, we're going to listen to John Boutte singing Shake My Gate.

That was Luke Winslow King playing Lost Soul. Before that, we heard Big Daddy O singing Down Home Girl. Mike West sang about the yard sale. And we started off with John Boutte singing Shake My Gate. Next, we're going to listen to Luke Spur Allen and the Happy Talk Band playing It's Too Late to Die Young.

That was Luke Spur Allen and the Happy Talk Band playing Too Late to Die Young. We're going to finish up the first hour of Down the Road listening to Rondo Hatton playing Roast That Pig.

0: 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Now tell me you love me, and hug me, and squeeze me, cause my kind of love.
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2: You're listening to Down the Road, where we celebrate the music and the musicians of New Orleans and the surrounding areas. My name's Robert. Welcome to the second hour. Here's the Preservation Hall Jazz Band.